0: Taoist monks had good intention playing doctor with what God's got. We saw divine intervention rattle through the bones of everybody that was ever shot.
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0: indie band Fruit Bats is coming to Tower Theater in Oklahoma City on June 14th. 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

0: indie band Fruit Bats is coming to Tower Theater in Oklahoma City on June 14th. 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
1: The city limits of Oklahoma City clock in at 620 square miles. That means we are the size of 8 Cleveland, Ohio's. Washington, D.C., yeah, we could take 10 of those. Pittsburgh, Pennsylvania, we're 11 Pittsburghs.
0: Luckily, KOSU's OKC Guide is here to break it all down, district by district. 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

0: indie band Fruit Bats is coming to Tower Theater in Oklahoma City on June 14th. 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

So late the other night, as I'm driving down the road, you know, hedging my bets, fretting my frets. Where have I been? Where am I going? What's my future? Where's my fortune? Am I in prison? Is my torture my rosy view? 'Cause 30 years in and we're all

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2: Good morning. President Trump again talks about calling off a strike against Iran because of how well negotiations are going. His vice president says it's not clear what Iran's negotiation position is. It's Morning Edition from NPR News. A San Diego mosque attack suspects appear to be part of a global white supremacist movement. I'm E. Martinez.
3: And I'm Leila Faldil. They seem to have copied the Christchurch mosque shootings and drew on mainstream right-wing anti-Muslim hate. Also, the Supreme Court's voting rights decision is not just reshaping congressional maps. There are at least 17 legal fights over local and state races, and people who rely on federal food assistance across the country share the impact of Republican reforms. It's Wednesday, May 20th. Share, the share, turns 80 today. The news is next.
4: Live from NPR News in Washington, I'm Corva Coleman. Results are coming in from primary elections in six states yesterday. Perhaps one of the most closely watched was a battle for a single congressional seat in Kentucky. President Trump himself was not on the ballot, but NPR's Domenico Montanaro reports he played a key role in this race.
5: Trump is on something of a revenge tour. The latest casualty, Congressman Thomas Massie of Kentucky. He lost to a Trump-backed challenger by about 10 points Tuesday night, and he saw tens of millions of dollars spent against him. In fact, it was the most expensive House primary in history, with $33 million spent on TV ads. Massie was a thorn in Trump's side, helping force the release of millions of pages of the Epstein files, for example. Now he joins a list of perceived political enemies that Trump has gone after, often successfully, in GOP primaries. But while Trump has proven his strength with the Republican base, general elections are a different story, and that'll likely put Republican candidates in swing districts in tough positions this fall. Domenico Montanaro, NPR News, Washington.
4: Kentucky incumbent Congressman Thomas Massie lost to Republican challenger Ed Gallrein. He thanked the president at his victory party.
6: I want to thank President Trump for his support, his endorsement, and his counsel as I navigated this campaign, which is a journey of unto itself, and for his courageous leadership of our nation at this critical time.
4: Gallrein will face the winner of the Democratic primary, Melissa Strange, in this fall's general election. In Georgia's primary elections for governor, former Atlanta mayor Keisha Lance Bottoms has won the Democratic gubernatorial nomination. Her opponent isn't clear yet. Two candidates advanced to the Republican runoff primary in June, Georgia Lieutenant Governor Burt Jones and healthcare billionaire Rick Jackson. President Trump has endorsed Jones. Russian President Vladimir Putin has arrived in Beijing to meet Chinese President Xi Jinping. NPR's Jennifer Pack reports from Shanghai. The two leaders have extended a strategic partnership agreement.
7: President Putin had a welcoming ceremony that included a military marching band, a cannon salute, smiling children waving Chinese and Russian flags, the same pageantry President Trump received just days ago at the Great Hall of the People. During Putin's meeting with the Chinese leader, Xi said the global situation is fluid and turbulent, according to state-run Xinhua news agency. Xi said there is a resurgence of what he calls unilateralism and hegemonism

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1: Live in the KOSU studios, I'm Michael Cross. Good morning. Patchy fog this morning in central Oklahoma, otherwise a chance of showers and thunderstorms. Highs in the upper 60s, light northerly winds. Tonight, lows in the mid to upper 50s. More showers and thunderstorms overnight into tomorrow. Highs around 70. Rain chances continue through the weekend. Still to come on Morning Edition, a new report finds global humanitarian aid is failing, with cuts from major donors like the United States and increased attacks on health workers further eroding the system. That's coming up in 10 minutes on KOSU.
2: Special education teachers are in short supply all over the country. 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
5: Good morning, I'm Martinez. A six-year-old boy was on a field trip to a farm in Norway when he spotted something sticking out of the dirt. It turned out to be a rare sword from the early Viking Age. Archaeologists dated the artifact between 550 and 800 AD. It's now in a museum in Oslo. And as cool as it was to find that sword, the odds of making the discovery might have been pretty good, because the name of the area it was found in translates to Land of the Warrior in Norwegian. It's Morning Edition.
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1: For KOSU, I'm Michael Cross. Every spring, high school students travel to Oklahoma to look at dirt. Actually, they're judging the dirt. This year, the National Land and Range Judging Contest attracted more than 700 students from across the country. The students are sharpening their eye for land suitable for crops, grazing, and home building. KOSU's Anna Pope attended the three-day event for Harvest Public Media and brings us this report.
7: In a windy field about 30 minutes west of Oklahoma City, teenagers are climbing into deep pits in the ground. They're trying to get a better look at the soil ahead of tomorrow's competition. High school freshman Clay Cash is standing beside a big pile of dirt.
8: I've always been interested in this. I live on a farm, so kind of seeing how fertile the soil is and everything really plays a big part in my family's life.
7: Oklahoma's red clay soil is different from the ground in eastern Kentucky, where Cash is from. He and his team drove 15 hours to compete at the National Land and Range Judging Contest. He's been judging soil since the fourth grade. Last year, his team won the 4-H Kentucky State Championship, qualifying to compete at the national level at this event.
8: It's a very big deal for me. My sister's both done it, and she's in college now, but she got really close to making it here, but I'm glad I could kind of fulfill that dream for us.
7: Cash was one of about 750 4-H and FFA members from across the U.S. who made the cut to take part of this annual competition in Oklahoma. There are three events to assess the soil for crops and forestry, grazing, and home building. Across the field, junior Audie Usner has a handful of subsoil and is checking how fast water will run through it. The teenager from Central Texas has been competing for 2 years.
9: And I like winning. You know, we're at the national contest, represent Texas, so, you know, that's what I like.
7: So state champs?
9: Runners up, but, you know, hey, we lost just barely, and we're going to prove them this week, I tell you what.
7: Knowing how to assess soil is important for growing crops, raising animals, but also choosing where to build a house or other structures, says Deanne Presley. She's a soil management extension specialist at Kansas State University.
10: The purpose of soil judging is to understand and study soils so that then later on when somebody says, well, why are we digging this hole or what can the soil be used for or could I put a railroad track here, you'd have something intelligent to say about that.
7: Understanding soil is important for a lot of industries, whether environmental sciences, agriculture, or civil engineering. Larry Wright is the coordinator for the national competition. He's been part of this event since 1978 and says the students will take what they've learned far into the future.
11: These individuals, like any contest, or where you can go from sports to this event, is to recognize that they have a skill that is valuable.
7: The next morning, students pack into cars, vans, trucks, and buses to travel to an undisclosed location for the contest. It's been kept a secret, so no one can get a head start.
12: We did it, everybody. You're here. Get in the zone. It's time to compete. Follow your group leaders. We're going to head off.
7: Students are given the rules. No phones and no talking. They'll have 4 fields to judge and 25 minutes for each. The contestants are looking at soil quality, the slope of the land, and risk of erosion. They scrape and measure, grab handfuls of dirt, and get low to the ground. Experts have already judged these sites. The students who come closest to those professional observations will win. After the judging ends, the teenagers gather for lunch and compare notes. Maddie Willis sits with her teammates from her North Central Indiana FFA chapter. The high school junior is happy with how things went.
13: I love being able to do this and just to be able to say that I play in dirt, but it's amazing to be able to meet all these people from around the world and make new friends and build the bonds I already have with my team and get a chance to just get out and learn more about agriculture.
7: She says the contest goes far beyond just looking at dirt. It's about understanding what's present in the soil and how to best use the land in the future. I'm Anna Pope, Harvest Public Media.
1: 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Still to come on Morning Edition, Vice President J.D. Vance spoke Tuesday about restarting the military campaign in Iran.
14: The president just told me we're locked and loaded. We don't want to go down that pathway, but the president is willing and able to go down that pathway.
1: Meanwhile, President Trump says he recently delayed strikes on Iran because serious negotiations were happening. We'll have the latest in 20 minutes on KOSU.
15: Indie band Fruit Bats is coming to Tower Theater in Oklahoma City on June 14th. 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That's Fruit Bats at Tower Theater in Oklahoma City on Sunday, June 14th.
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16: It's Morning Edition from NPR News. I'm Leila Fadel.
5: And I'm A. Martinez. The head of the World Health Organization said today that the risk of the Ebola outbreak spreading around the world is low, but the risk in the Democratic Republic of Congo and Uganda is high. Aid groups are scrambling to respond, and a new report finds that the global aid system that they are a part of is failing to address many crises. NPR global health correspondent Fatma Tanis is here. So how is the aid system failing?
17: The bottom line, A, is the authors say the humanitarian system was created in a different reality post-World War II, and it's no longer fit for purpose today. This report comes from the Lancet Commission on Health and the Johns Hopkins Center for Humanitarian Health. I spoke with its author, Paul Spiegel, and he says the aid sector has essentially become this big business where politics, power, money, and prestige are the drivers. It's fragmented, under-resourced, and politicized.
18: While it's done a lot of good, it really has lost, I think, its purpose of meaning to serve people affected from conflict and forced displacement from around the world.
17: The system is no longer meeting the needs of the people it's meant to serve and needs reform, he says.
19: So how do they come to that conclusion?
17: So over the past 2 years, the commission conducted hundreds of interviews. With recipients of aid, they found that many people were not able to differentiate between all the various NGOs and the United Nations agencies, and largely felt that their needs were not being met. In talking to humanitarian workers, they found this sense that public and private donors were dictating where the money should go, and it was less about what the actual needs were. There's also a lot of inequality, Spiegel says. For example, he says the aid that Ukrainian refugees received in the Ukraine war was a lot more compared to what Syrian refugees received when they were displaced.
19: And the U.S. and other wealthy nations seem to be cutting aid.
17: Yes, and that factors here because Spiegel says, you know, the overall flux in the system right now means there's actually a once-in-a-generation opportunity to drastically reform the way humanitarian aid is done. And this report suggests things like shifting the power of decision-making from the donors to affected communities, making sure people are helped equally, and that the money is flowing based on need, not politics. Now, on the other hand, the cuts have aid groups reeling and reacting right now instead of being able to come up with new strategies, he says.
19: Now, I know the United States has historically been a leader in global aid, but what's its role now?
17: The U.S. is still the largest funder of aid, even after all these cuts. So it still has influence. And in the past 6 months, we've seen the administration sort of backtrack from its initial stance of dismantling the foreign aid system. Its new stated vision for aid is more accountability, more money going to people rather than organizations. And Spiegel says that's a good thing. But he says the U.S. is still contributing to some of the system failures, such as politicizing aid. The administration is handpicking which countries get to have aid, and it's largely left out places like Yemen, Afghanistan, and Somalia, where millions of people are in dire need.
19: You know, earlier, I mentioned the Ebola outbreak in the DRC. How does this report suggest aid comes into play in a situation like that?
17: So Spiegel and other experts say that to effectively control an outbreak, it's key to have empowered local systems. Right now, there's a lack of supplies in the DRC. Clinics are waiting for help to come from the outside. And Spiegel says in a better system, the ability of local officials to detect the outbreak sooner and manage it on their own would be much stronger.
19: That's NPR Global Health Correspondent Fatma Tanis. Thanks a lot.
17: Thank you.
16: A crumbling church in far west Texas has sat empty for more than 70 years. El Corazon Sagrado Church was built by farm workers in 1915. It was a spiritual sanctuary for people on both sides of the U.S.-Mexico border. Now, it's been named one of the most endangered historic sites in the country. NPR's Netta Ulaby reports.
20: Volunteers in Ruidoso, Texas, have been working to save this church for years, even posting a video on social media about restoring its original bell. But the church lies in the path of the U.S. border wall's proposed expansion. That put it on the annual list of most endangered places from the National Trust for Historic Preservation. For the first time in nearly 40 years, the list has a theme, places honoring the idea that all people are created equal.
21: So we chose 11 sites where that idea was kind of worked out in practice.
20: Carol Quillen runs the National Trust. Her organization is currently suing President Trump's administration to halt construction of the White House ballroom. The White House is not on the new list of most endangered places, but other historic sites touched by the administration are.
22: Gay power!
20: Like New York City's Stonewall National Monument. The 1969 uprising there was a major milestone for LGBTQ rights, as dramatically depicted in the 2015 movie Stonewall. In February, the National Park Service removed a rainbow flag from the site. It was restored, Quillen says, after a legal battle.
21: And then you have the President's House in Philadelphia, a place where the first president of the United States lived and also enslaved 9 individuals, 2 of whom seized their freedom from the first president.
20: The National Park Service removed several exhibitions there about enslaved people earlier this year, sparking an ongoing legal battle.
21: And one of the ways that you can lose a site is through erasure. What happened there is gradually forgotten or intentionally erased.
20: Many of the sites on this year's list are endangered due to neglect or development, Quillen says, like one in California that was notorious during World War II.
21: Tule Lake, which was a segregation center where Japanese Americans who actually demanded their right to freedom of speech were incarcerated in a maximum security prison and threatened with deportation, and some of whom were deported and their citizenship was stripped.
20: Now Tule Lake is a national monument. But the National Trust says only a small portion is protected, with much of the rest threatened by a proposed airfield fence. Other sites on this year's endangered list include the oldest surviving Quaker meeting house in Massachusetts and a hotel in Montgomery, Alabama, that served Black Americans in the days of Jim Crow. All need significant restoration. And all, says Carol Quillen, exemplify self-determination and commitment to equality.
21: To me, that's the best of the United States. We are at our best when we recognize that individuals have stood up for these things, and it's our job to stand up for these things that we say we believe in.
20: To commemorate the 250th anniversary of the Declaration of Independence, the National Trust is, for the first time, giving each endangered site a direct grant of $25,000. Neda Ulibi, NPR News.
16: 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I'm Leila Fadel.
19: And I'm A. Martinez.
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0: I'm Scott Tong. Comedian Ben Palmer has gone viral by posing as a tip line operator for people to report their neighbors to ICE.
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1: Special education teachers are in short supply all over the country. 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
3: A chance of showers and thunderstorms today. Highs in the upper 60s, light northerly winds. Tonight, lows in the mid to upper 50s. More showers and thunderstorms overnight into tomorrow. Highs around 70. 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
5: Live from NPR News in Washington, I'm Janine Herbst. Primaries were held in six states yesterday. In western Pennsylvania, progressive Chris Rabb won the Democratic nomination. Carmen Russell-Sutansky from member station WHYY reports it was an upset to the party establishment.
6: Rabb appeared emotional as he took the stage at the Victorian Banquet Hall in the city's Germantown neighborhood.
7: They told me this wasn't possible. That's what they said. I don't know who they are, but I know who we are.
6: Rachel Mattson of West Philly voted for Rabb. She says she wanted someone who would stand up to President Trump.
8: I'm really disappointed in the Democratic Party, and I really think we need strong, sort of courageous Democratic leadership in Washington.
6: Rabb beat the party establishment candidate, State Senator Sharif Street, by 15 points and will likely win the Deep Blue District in November. For NPR News, I'm Carmen Russell-Sluchansky in Philadelphia.
5: World Health Organization officials are worried about the rapid spread of a rare type of Ebola in eastern Congo and Uganda. At least 134 people have died. Hundreds of others have the rare virus that has no approved treatment or vaccines. The WHO declared the outbreak a public health emergency requiring international help. Meanwhile, an American doctor working in the area has Ebola and has been flown to Germany. Dr. Peter Stafford says he unknowingly performed surgery on a patient with Ebola. 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Large wildfire in California is threatening one of the rarest species of pines in the world. 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
9: A fast-spreading wildfire on Santa Rosa Island off the coast of Santa Barbara has burned through a grove of endangered Torrey pines. The island is one of only two places in the world where the endangered species grows. The other is in San Diego. Mike Thune, a spokesperson for the National Park Service, wouldn't say how many trees have burned, but that the stand appears, quote, intact.
10: The observation from the firefighters on the ground is that that fire intensity was relatively low.
9: According to the National Park Service, the trees are vulnerable to extinction in the wild. The fire started late last week and is still burning. The cause is still under investigation. For NPR News, I'm Kendra Hanna from San Luis Obispo.
5: Several retailers are reporting sales numbers today, including Target. The Minneapolis-based retailer says consumers are back. The retail giant beat Wall Street estimates, reporting before the open today that same-store sales rose 5.6%. That's Target's first rise in five quarters, reversing a long sales slump. Target says it saw broad strength across its categories, with traffic at physical stores and online growing 4.4% in the quarter year over year. I'm Janine Herbst, and you're listening to NPR News from Washington.
3: And for KOSU, I'm Michael Cross. The deadline for Oklahomans to register to vote in the June primaries is coming up this week. KOSU's Robbie Korth has more.
11: You have until Friday to register to vote in Oklahoma for the June primaries. That ballot will feature a slew of candidates vying for votes in partisan races. As a reminder, all primaries are closed to members of the specific party, so if you want to cast a ballot in a Republican or Democratic contest, you must register as a member of that party. Also on the ballot will be a state question on whether to increase Oklahomans' minimum wage. That is the only item independents will see. You can register in three ways: online, in person at a local election board or tag agency, or by mail, which must be postmarked by May 22nd. In Oklahoma City, I'm Robbie Korth.
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0: It's Morning Edition from NPR News. I'm A. Martinez in Culver City, California.
13: And I'm Leila Fadel in Washington, D.C. Good morning. San Diego authorities are sharing more information about the victims and suspects in the attack at a mosque that killed three people.
0: Community leaders say the three men who were killed sacrificed their lives to save the 140 children inside the school of the center.
13: On Tuesday, Imam Taha Hassan, who leads the center, paid tribute to them. There was Mansour Kaziha, who'd been there since they broke ground on the site 40 years ago.
14: He was the handyman. He was the cook. He was the caretaker. He was the storekeeper. He was everything.
0: Nadir Awad ran to help when he heard the gunfire.
14: And both of them, they tried to do something. They were hiding in the parking lot next to the kitchen. They tried to do something to protect.
13: And then there was the mosque security guard, Brian Climax, who went by Amin Abdullah.
14: He's the one who stopped them, who slowed them down. If he didn't do what he did, the two suspects would have easily access to every single classroom.
13: His daughter, Hawa Abdullah, spoke at a press conference.
15: Regardless if you were a Muslim, okay, if you were Christian, if you were Jewish, if you had no faith, he didn't care. He would treat you human to human. He would smile at people he did not know.
13: Officials also started to share information about writings outlining the beliefs of the two teen suspects who killed these men. They met online. Special agent in charge of the FBI field office, Mark Remily, said they, quote, did not discriminate on who they hated. NPR's domestic extremism correspondent, Odette Youssef, has been looking into materials online that are believed to be tied to the incident, and she joins me now. Hi, Odette.
16: Hey, Leila.
13: So what have you found?
16: Well, I've watched a video that the suspects appear to have live streamed of the shooting, and I've read a 75-page document that's attributed to two named individuals. NPR has confirmed that those are the suspect names, with someone who's familiar but not authorized to speak about the ongoing investigation. And the materials show that these individuals were part of a global white supremacist accelerationist movement. They believed white people are being systematically replaced. They blame Jews for that. They believe black people are genetically inferior. They believe women are also responsible for everything wrong in the world. And what they want, Leila, is to accelerate the disintegration of our social fabric and bring about civil war. I'll say that everything I looked at in terms of these materials was unfortunately very familiar.
13: Very familiar as in you've seen it before? They're following some kind of script?
16: Yes, very much so. This shooting recalls the 2019 attack at two mosques in Christchurch, New Zealand, where an Australian white nationalist killed 51 people. Many elements appear to be copied here. You know, the live streaming, the type of clothing, the white handwriting on the guns. And the perpetrator of that attack is revered in the writings that I reviewed, you know, along with many other who've committed racially or religiously driven violence.
13: Authorities yesterday also said that it appears the suspects in this case were radicalized online. Is that apparent from the materials you looked at?
16: Well, those indicators that the suspects were replicating previous attacks, that certainly suggests that they consumed online content that directed how they executed this attack. But something that was different here is that the writings didn't only pull from pseudoscience and conspiracy theories found in obscure online hate spaces. They also mentioned the fear of Sharia law taking over towns in Texas, a Somali daycare fraud in Minnesota. They claimed Islam is incompatible with the West, and they parroted the Great Replacement conspiracy theory. You know, this is not fringe material anymore, found only in obscure far-right forums. These are now mainstream talking points in right-leaning media from Republican members of Congress and even the White House.
13: That's NPR's Odette Youssef. Thank you for that reporting, Odette.
16: Thank you.
0: The Supreme Court's recent decision to undermine the Voting Rights Act was about the boundaries of a congressional district. But as NPR's Hanzi Lo Wong reports, the impact of that ruling reaches far beyond Congress.
17: NPR has found active legal fights over at least 17 voting maps or election systems for state legislatures, county commissions, school boards, or other local governments. All of them are now reckoning with the Supreme Court's weakening of the Voting Rights Act, specifically its Section 2 protections against discrimination of minority voters in places where voting is racially polarized.
18: What Section 2 did is it helped break down political fiefdoms that existed in the South.
17: Michael Lee is a redistricting expert at the Brennan Center for Justice, a think tank that advocates for expanding voting access.
18: And the real danger now is you're going to see the white majority in these places reassert its primacy and really design maps to lock it in.
17: Most of the active Section 2 cases were brought by black voters in the South, but not all. Native American voters are in a legal fight over North Dakota's legislative map, and Latino voters are challenging how members of a local Pennsylvania school board are elected. Gilda Daniels, a law professor at the University of Baltimore, says the Supreme Court's ruling has encouraged opponents of local majority-minority districts to come up with new ways of getting rid of them.
19: It's very important for folk to be vigilant and to participate on the local levels, ensuring that they're aware of what's happening. Because there are some jurisdictions that could decide, you know, we're going to move from districts to at-large.
17: At-large voting systems, where no voting districts are involved, have been challenged with many voting rights lawsuits over the decades, says Maureen Edelbor, an assistant law professor at Washington and Lee University.
20: At-large districts can effectively render minority votes wasted. They won't count because you'll never clear the threshold of a majority required to elect the candidate of your choice.
17: In Tennessee's Fayette County, Elton Holmes, president of the local NAACP branch, is bracing for more setbacks for black voters after the Supreme Court's latest weakening of the Voting Rights Act.
21: I'll just put it like this. I don't think the majority of the citizens of the United States realize what had just happened.
17: Last year, Holmes' NAACP branch led a Section 2 lawsuit over the voting map for Fayette County's Board of Commissioners. Its members are all white. Eventually, the county agreed to a new map where 3 out of 10 voting districts are majority black. The county recently held its first primary election under the new districts.
21: Right now, the way I see it, if 2026 election doesn't go too well, they will come back and put those gerrymandering maps back into play.
22: Get rid of those 3 majority black districts?
21: Yeah, they will eliminate the 3. Well, no, the majority district, yeah.
17: Fayette County's mayor, Ray Skip Taylor, tells NPR he does not see any plans for doing any additional redistricting in the county before the 2030 census. But with a mid-decade gerrymandering fight for Congress still playing out in some parts of the country, Holmes says he doesn't rule out more gerrymandering at the local level.
21: It's just been a struggle. And then we finally get a little breakthrough, and then something else pop up to try to push it back some more.
17: Other voting rights advocates are also watching for changes to state and local voting maps. The advocacy groups Fair Fight Action and Black Voters Matter Fund estimate the Supreme Court's ruling has put at risk close to 200 Democratic-held state legislative seats, mostly representing majority black districts in the South. Hanzi Lo Wong, NPR News.
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3: Live in the KOSU studios, I'm Michael Cross. Good morning. A chance of showers and thunderstorms today, highs in the upper 60s, light northerly winds. Tonight, lows in the mid to upper 50s. More showers and thunderstorms overnight into tomorrow, highs around 70. Rain chances continue through the weekend. Coming up in 10 minutes on Marketplace Morning Report, wildfire season might seem year-round these days. With wildfires starting earlier, an increasing number of states are left trying to figure out how to best anticipate the costs. We'll have that, plus all the morning's business news on KOSU.
23: 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Weissman was the lead prosecutor in the Mueller investigation. 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
1: Good morning, I'm Layla Faldin. A book called The Future of Truth warns about artificial intelligence's threat to our understanding of the truth. It also has made-up quotes generated by AI. The New York Times found them. The author, Steven Rosenbaum, says he used AI to help him research, that he will correct the errors, and if his mistake serves as a warning about the risks of using AI for research, he told the Times, that's why he wrote the book. It's Morning Edition.
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0: It's Morning Edition from NPR News. I'm Amy Martinez.
1: And I'm Leila Faldil. Many teen boys spend a lot of time in front of the mirror. It's a rite of passage. But some boys are taking part in a very risky trend to change their image. NPR's Alana Wise reports.
4: There's caring about your looks, and then there's looks maxing, a viral movement that urges boys and young men to radically improve their appearance. Some of the more benign advice offered in this online community revolves around gym tips and skincare, like this from user Michael Hoover on YouTube.
7: I tried using all of the most popular looks maxing glow up tips to see if they would make me more attractive.
4: But more extreme tactics call for elective surgery, steroid use, or even a practice called bone smashing, hitting yourself in the face with a hammer and a misguided attempt to improve your jawline. Here's controversial looks maxing influencer Clavicular.
8: I'll just lay down in my bed and brace my head so that there's no CTE and then smash my zygotes so that they grow.
4: Doctors say bone smashing is ineffective, dangerous, and can cause permanent damage. Dr. Gene Boresson has worked in child psychiatry for 40 years. He says the looks maxing movement is one of the most troubling trends he's seen.
25: The combination of young male development with the emphasis on appearance and social media is a very dangerous combination because it can result in significant physical as well as mental health consequences.
4: Also troubling is the movement's origins. Looks maxing grew out of the incel community. That is, involuntarily celibate men who blame women for their lack of happiness and sexual fulfillment. Maximizing their looks became a way to attract female attention. But looks maxing was rife with negative undertones from the start.
25: You're scored from being subhuman to was a normie or norm to Chad. And Chad is unfortunately, it's the essence of white supremacy.
4: That means to be a Chad, you have to meet European beauty standards, sharp-jawed, tall, and white. Boresson says there are signs parents can look out for to see if their sons are dipping into problematic behaviors.
25: Do they complain that they're not looking good enough? Are they comparing themselves to others? Is there a change in their eating habits?
4: Boresson says it's important to speak early and often about body image and to approach without judgment. But it can be hard to get boys to open up, says Valerie Adams Bass. She studies adolescent identity and body image, particularly among Black youth.
26: Males are not socialized at home and certainly not in peer groups to say, I'm having a tough day, right? They're not socialized to say, you know, I'm really struggling with what to wear, how to look, how to have a conversation.
4: She suggests taking an interest in their passions, like maybe video games, as a way to introduce deeper conversations.
26: Where you can begin to sort of break down, why is that the avatar you've chosen, right? Why is it that you're choosing these exercises for the gym? Why is it that you are socializing with this particular group of young men?
4: Adams Bass says making these subtle introductions can help soften boys to the idea of talking more openly.
26: It may not all come at once, but I do believe that you have to, and this takes work, right? So it takes work to break down the walls of adolescence.
4: Her big piece of practical advice, she suggests parents try to redirect their son's focus from their appearance and image-obsessed social media to healthier outlets like sports, art, and coding. Alana Wise, NPR News, Washington.
13: 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I'm Leila Faldin.
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3: And I'm Michael Cross, and you're listening to Morning Edition on KOSU. A chance of showers and thunderstorms today, highs in the upper 60s, light northerly winds. Tonight, lows in the mid to upper 50s. More showers and thunderstorms overnight into tomorrow, highs around 70. Rain chances continue through the weekend. Still to come on Morning Edition, Acting Attorney General Todd Blanche was grilled by Democratic lawmakers yesterday over the creation of a new fund for people who claim they were targets of politicized prosecutions.
5: What is happening is you write the check, Trump and his cronies cash it, American taxpayers are going to foot the bill.
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6: Indie band Fruit Bats is coming to Tower Theater in Oklahoma City on June 14th. 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
1: Good morning, Oklahoma. Live in the KOSU studios, I'm Michael Cross on this Wednesday, May 20th, 2026, taking a look at local headlines. The Oklahoma City Thunder is hoping to bounce back after Monday night's double overtime loss at home to the San Antonio Spurs. KOSU's Ryan LaCroix reports on what to expect in Game 2 of tonight's Western Conference Finals.
2: The Thunder got off to a slow start, were heavily out-rebounded, and could not contain Spurs star Victor Wembanyama in Game 1. Speaking with reporters on Tuesday, Coach Mark Daigneault said as the Thunder regroup, everything is on the table.
3: In these series, you know, one of the things you got to do is you got to figure out what the problems are and you got to put the fires out pretty quickly. And so that's our challenge. And we got to work on that with the team today. We'll continue to work on it tomorrow and then we'll throw our best pitch tomorrow night.
2: Game 2 against the Spurs tips off at the Paycom Center at 7:30 tonight and can be seen on television on NBC. In Oklahoma City, I'm Ryan LaCroix.
1: Turning to your forecast, a chance of showers and thunderstorms today. Highs in the upper 60s, light northerly winds. Tonight, lows in the mid to upper 50s. More showers and thunderstorms overnight into tomorrow. Highs around 70. Rain chances continue through the weekend. We'll see highs around 80 on Friday. Highs staying around 80 Saturday and Sunday. 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
4: It's Morning Edition from NPR News. I'm A. Martinez in Culver City, California.
5: And I'm Leila Fadel in Washington, D.C. Good morning. Kentucky Congressman Thomas Massie is the latest Republican lawmaker to lose his seat for crossing President Trump.
4: Yeah, the race was another display of the president's hold on Republican voters. Massie lost his primary to Trump-backed candidate Ed Gallerin by nearly 10 percentage points last night. That was just one race among six states that held elections Tuesday, the busiest primary day of the midterms. Democrats in Georgia and other states continue to see large voter turnout, which could be a good sign for them in November's midterm elections.
5: NPR's Stephen Fowler stayed up late last night to watch these results and joins us here early this morning. Good morning, Stephen.
6: Good morning.
5: I imagine you have not slept. Did Massie lose because he went against some of Trump's policies?
6: Yes and no. I mean, Thomas Massie clashed with Trump over the Epstein files. He actually led to the release of the files. He clashed with Trump over the Iran war and foreign conflicts. He opposed Trump's One Big Beautiful Bill. So Trump did back a challenger, former Navy SEAL officer Ed Gallerin. And what's the latest example of Trump taking out anyone who isn't 100% loyal in the last year or so? The last time an incumbent lost was Saturday with Louisiana Senator Bill Cassidy. But Massie kept it close. I will also note that yesterday Trump endorsed Texas Attorney General Ken Paxton to oust incumbent Senator John Cornyn ahead of next Tuesday's runoff. You're already hearing some Republicans there fret if Paxton wins because polls indicate his victory would make the general election race more competitive, especially in what's shaping up to be a wave year for Democrats.
5: So let's move to another state with competitive races, Georgia. Tell us how the high-profile contest there went down.
6: Several of them still won't be decided for another month because of runoffs, like the very, very expensive governor contest where billionaire healthcare executive Rick Jackson narrowly trailed Trump-backed Lieutenant Governor Burt Jones on the Republican side. You also have Congressman Mike Collins going to a runoff against Derek Dooley, the candidate backed by Governor Brian Kemp. That's for the Republican U.S. Senate nomination to face off against incumbent Democrat John Ossoff. There was a bit of a surprise as a late-breaking push to elect Democratic-aligned candidates to the state Supreme Court saw both incumbents appointed by Republicans win, though one of them more narrowly than the other.
5: And what are your big takeaways from the results in these races?
6: Well, mainly a sign that Georgia's court races aren't as politicized as a state like, say, Wisconsin, and that the disparity could stem from voters picking one candidate who seemed more Democratic-coded in the technically nonpartisan race. Also, former Atlanta Mayor Keisha Lance Bottoms winning the Democratic governor's nod, even with some of the baggage from her one term in office, also says a lot about the primary electorate's thoughts. Big takeaway, though, Democratic enthusiasm. Overall, in Georgia, Democrats accounted for 53% of the vote compared to 45% for Republicans. That gap is going to be something to watch when looking at these key races in November.
5: Now, several other states held primaries yesterday. What are some of the highlights there?
6: Well, Alabama's governor's race will be between current U.S. Senator Tommy Tuberville, a Republican, against former U.S. Senator Doug Jones, a Democrat. Several of those U.S. House primaries in Alabama won't count, and there'll be a special election in a few months where the state is reverting some districts to old lines more favorable to Republicans. That's because of last month's Supreme Court ruling gutting part of the Voting Rights Act. In Pennsylvania, several key matchups are set as polls there suggest three Republican-held districts are basically toss-ups. And in many races around the country and up and down the ballot, the general election was basically yesterday since there's so many uncontested elections and safe seats.
5: That's NPR's Stephen Fowler in Atlanta. Thank you, Stephen.
6: Thank you.
4: Join us to break down last night's results, and the part President Trump played is Jonah Goldberg. He is editor-in-chief of the conservative publication The Dispatch, and he's a senior fellow at the American Enterprise Institute. Jonah, I was just thinking how some of these primaries feel like a March Madness bracket to see which one advances to the next round. It seems pretty clear, though, that President Trump's grip on the Republican Party is pretty ironclad, though.
7: No, it definitely does. Instead of March Madness, I kind of think of that scene from The Dark Knight where the Joker breaks the pool cue and says, we're going to have tryouts, because he's forcing various Republicans to fight to the death just to prove their loyalty to him. And I think that, you know, one of the things to keep in mind here is that Trump is losing political clout in the country with the median voter, right? He's unpopular. He's remarkably unpopular. He's losing support among Republicans. I mean, he's not, the median Republican still says they support him, though not on the economy. But he still has an outsized amount of support among Republicans willing to turn out for a primary. And that has always been his superpower, is the ability to pick people off in primaries, because the threat with all of the incumbency and gerrymandering and polarization in this country, the threat to reelection in very red places and very blue places is in the primary. Like, if you get the nomination, you're going to win. If John Cornyn had gotten the nomination in Texas, he would have won. If Massey had won in Kentucky, he would have won the general election, because these are very safe seats. And that's how Trump enforces discipline, is by threatening you at your only vulnerable spot, which is in primaries.
4: And any one of the candidates that got Trump's support, I mean, they're almost a lock at this point, aren't they?
7: Yeah, I mean, I bet you there's some testable propositions in some purplish places, but for the most part, yes. And again, it's not because Trump is wildly popular. It's just that if you have enough clout among the primary electorate, which is a very, very small part of the actual American electorate. I mean, one of the things that the political scientists will tell you is that a lot of primary voters, the results of primaries are actually not very democratic. It's one of the reasons why we have more independents in this country than ever before. It's because the primaries produce candidates that are appealing to a very slim slice of the electorate, of the real base of the party. And then the normal voter is like, I hate these choices. And they don't want to align with either party. And so now independents outnumber both Republicans and Democrats, precisely because the primary system is messing things up so much.
4: Yeah, and despite the war in Iran, the economic situation, gas prices increasing, I mean, this continued support of Trump candidates, what does that say about a GOP voter right now?
7: Well, I mean, I think there are a lot of GOP voters who say that they support Trump because they, you know, they don't want to give in to the critics and all of that. Where Trump has gotten, I'd say the original sin of his second term politically has been they came out of the gate assuming that the marginal voter who was torn in the 2024 election between Kamala Harris and Donald Trump was full on MAGA. You know, the Hispanic voter in southern Texas who voted Republican for the first time, the young African-American man in Ohio who voted Republican for the first time, when in fact, most of those voters, those majority-making voters in those seven swing states, they were voting out of nostalgia for the pre-COVID economy of Trump's first term. And then Trump comes out of the gate with, you know, with the mass deportation stuff and DOGE and all of these things. And these voters are like, this isn't what I voted for. Bring me the economy that I voted for. And that's why he's gotten into so much trouble, I think.
4: One more thing quickly. For the Republicans in Congress that weren't on the block this time around, what do you think that these results will mean for them if they want to oppose Trump in any way?
7: Oh, it's tough, right? By endorsing Paxton in Texas, Senate Republicans are furious. And by throwing Cassidy, the senator from Louisiana, under the bus, they're furious. So you actually could see more revolts.
4: Jonah Goldberg, editor-in-chief of The Dispatch. Jonah, thanks.
7: Thank you.
5: The IRS won't investigate the past tax returns of President Trump, his family, or his businesses. That's part of a settlement signed by Acting Attorney General Todd Blanche, ending a lawsuit brought by the president against his own government. Blanche spent much of a Senate hearing Tuesday defending that settlement and its creation of a fund to pay people who claimed they were targets of politicized prosecutions. NPR's Ryan Lucas reports.
8: The nearly $1.8 billion pot of taxpayer money, dubbed the Anti-Weaponization Fund by the Justice Department, was created as part of a settlement agreement with President Trump, who in return dropped his lawsuit against the IRS over the leak of his tax returns. Democrats had blunt words for Blanche about the arrangement. Here's Maryland Senator Chris Van Hollen.
9: Mr. Attorney General, this is an outrageous, unprecedented slush fund that you set up.
8: And Washington Senator Patty Murray.
10: This is corruption that has never been more blatant or more right spent. What is happening is you write the check, Trump and his cronies cash it. American taxpayers, who are already being whacked with high prices, are going to foot the bill.
8: Under the agreement, the fund will be administered by a 5-member commission who will decide who receives payouts and in what amount. 4 of the commissioners will be appointed by the attorney general, while a 5th will be appointed by the attorney general in consultation with Congress. President Trump can remove any commissioner at any time. In his testimony, Blanche defended the setup and said it was unusual but necessary.
11: There is an unprecedented nature of what we did yesterday in response to years and years of weaponization.
8: He pointed to the multiple indictments against President Trump after his first term in office, including the 2 federal cases against him for mishandling classified documents and attempting to overturn the results of the 2020 election. Blanche served as Trump's personal defense attorney in both of those cases. Democrats and a few Republicans pressed Blanche on who would be eligible for payments out of the fund. In response, Blanche said it's open to anyone who believes they were a victim of weaponization.
11: It's not limited to Republicans. It's not limited to Democrats. It's not limited to January 6 defendants. It's limited only by the term weaponization.
8: Under questioning, Blanche would not rule out potential payments to Trump campaign donors or January 6th Capitol rioters, including people convicted of violently assaulting police. Trump himself will not receive a direct payout from the fund, but the IRS is barred from pursuing any claims or actions against him, his family, or businesses, now or in the future. Ryan Lucas, NPR News, Washington.
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2: And I'm A. Martinez. One of the signature voices here at NPR is stepping away from the mic.
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2: That is the buttery voice of Bill Curtis. And don't take my word for it. He'll tell you himself.
3: I'm the voice so rich, it makes you sign a prenup. I'm the voice so hot, the mic drops itself. I'm the voice so soothing, lullabies listen to me to fall asleep. I'm the man with the voice so smooth, you could go curling on it.
4: You know, my favorite is, I'm Bill Curtis, the voice of your aunt's sexual awakening. Well, that roars.
2: Now, Bill Curtis is more than just a pretty voice. He spent decades as one of the most respected journalists in broadcasting. And now his final show with Wait, Wait will air this weekend. He joins us now. Bill, I must admit, because I am insecure, when I speak to someone with a voice like yours, I try to do 100 push-ups so I can get some bass in my voice. It sadly has not worked.
4: Well, you don't need it. You don't need it.
2: Okay, great, great. Thank you for lying to me right there. Bill, I'm sure a lot of people in America are sad that you're retiring. Are you sad?
4: Boy, it's mixed. I have loved Wait, Wait. It's been 12 years. What a wonderful thing to come at the end of your career, because you show up every week to 5 million listeners. The team and the writers, it's just they're just as good as anything on Colbert or the others that are still working. So I enjoy it. On the other hand, you know, I'm coming up on 86 years old.
2: Oh, wow.
4: And so, you know, you kind of creak when you get out of bed.
2: But at least you're getting out of bed, Bill. I mean, that's...
4: Yeah.
2: What does it mean to you, though, to have, like, you know, we mentioned you've had a distinguished, long journalism career, but to end your career with a show like Wait, Wait, what does that do when you look back on everything you've done?
4: I love broadcasting. And it started when I was 16, as so many do. And I got a part-time job in my little town of Independence, Kansas. And I said, you know, I'm going to need experience in almost every aspect of this business. So I was a top 40 disc jockey. And it was at KTOP in Topeka. 1490 on the dial, home of the J. Jasmo Bop, the professor of college of knowledge, coming your way at midnight. And and then it actually started for me at age 26, my 60-year career, when I graduated from law school.
2: There was a tornado in 1966 that really was one of the first big gateways for you in journalism.
4: It changed my life. I mean, I had accepted a job in Wichita, Kansas with a trial firm, but I was having difficulty deciding between broadcasting and the law. And all of a sudden, filling in on my part-time job, I was standing in front of a camera when an F-5 comes into town.
5: For the east part of Topeka, it should be alerted. The entire city was alerted earlier.
4: I thought about cussing, crying, you know, with a bit of hysteria.
5: For God's sake, take cover.
2: Yeah, and Bill, you could hear in your voice, as much as you're reporting on this, you're part of the community. You're as worried as anyone else would be, even though you're reporting on things.
4: Well, the pressure of knowing you're going to save lives if you don't get them into the basement, that came from the gut. For God's sake, take cover.
2: you ended up in Chicago, right? And I know you got a lot of national attention with your reporting on the effects of Agent Orange among the troops in Vietnam. Tell us what came from that work.
4: First of all, the chemical companies were going by 40 years of research from farmers who used it out to clear the land and said, hey, we're fine. So the bottom line was that it was not trouble to humans. So I had to prove, drawing on my law degree and passing the bar, I had to prove that that was wrong. And I said, you know, if they were exposed to Agent Orange, we've got biological and chemical warfare violations and a big story.
6: The chemical was not expected to stay in the body for 10, 12 years after exposure. Chemical companies insisted it could not persist that long. But the VA found dioxin.
4: It sort of meant everything. It's the number one story that I can claim. So now 630,000 veterans have been compensated for their exposure to Agent Orange.
2: Now, you worked at CBS for about 30 years, then you started your own production company, and that turned out a number of documentary series for PBS, A&E Network, History Channel, CNBC. When Wait, Wait came into your life permanently, it was 2014, were you around, what, 74, 75 years old?
4: Yes.
2: Okay. That's around the time where most people start to think about retiring, if not already retired. So what made you say, okay, I will be part of this show?
4: You know what happened? I filled in for Carl Kasell when he retired. The first time the audience laughed at something I said, I was hooked. I mean, it just took one. And I'm still not the stand-up comic, but I'm the guy who shouldn't be there. I'm like the banker, you know, that tells a joke that shouldn't be funny.
2: Now, one of the things that you're known for on Wait, Wait, you read most of a limerick and then someone else has to complete it. So it's your turn, Bill. Are you ready for this limerick that you must complete?
4: Please.
2: Okay. Your career's at the end of a steep stairwell. It's hard to believe you and Sagal paired well. We'll miss your rich voice, and while it's nobody's choice, it's time to bid you a fond
4: farewell.
2: There you go.
4: Farewell.
2: That is Bill Curtis. This week, NPR stations will air his final regular appearance as the announcer on Wait, Wait, Don't Tell Me. Bill, we are going to miss hearing your voice. Thank you for everything.
4: Well, it's a joy to talk with you. It's been great. This is NPR News.
7: 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That's Wait, Wait, Don't Tell Me on KOSU. Still to come, a national competition in Oklahoma draws hundreds of teenagers from across the country every year. 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
8: I've always been interested in this. 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
7: A look inside the National Land and Range Judging Contest. A Harvest Public Media report coming up in 15 minutes on KOSU. A chance of showers and thunderstorms today. Highs in the upper 60s. Light northerly winds. Tonight lows in the mid to upper 50s. More showers and thunderstorms overnight into tomorrow. Highs around 70. 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
9: Live from NPR News in Washington, I'm Janine Herbst. As primaries were held in six states yesterday, South Carolina's State House endorsed a plan to redraw congressional districts to favor Republicans and sent it to the state Senate, where its fate is unclear. This at the urging of President Trump. If the proposal becomes law, the state would delay U.S. House primaries until August and spend millions on another statewide election. But critics say lawsuits against the new map are likely. Authorities in San Diego say the teenage suspects in the attack on a mosque that left three people dead met online, where they were also radicalized. Officials say the two shared writings. A 75-page document attributed to them found in a car where the teens were found dead, and a video that appears to have been live-streamed by the suspects themselves of the shooting. NPR's Odette Youssef has more.
10: the materials show that these individuals were part of a global white supremacist accelerationist movement. They believed white people are being systematically replaced. They blame Jews for that. They believe black people are genetically inferior. They believe women are also responsible for everything wrong in the world. And what they want is to accelerate the disintegration of our social fabric and bring about civil war.
9: NPR's Odette Youssef. Wall Street is trading higher at the open. The Dow is up 70 points, the NASDAQ up 152. This is NPR News. Less than 24 hours after a federal judge issued a stay prohibiting ICE agents from arresting immigrants at immigration courthouses in New York, ICE agents arrested an immigrant at a courthouse. Bruce Kahnweiser has more.
11: In what appears to be a flagrant disregard of a judge's order, ICE agents arrested a Honduran national identified as Alexander Castillo Norales on Tuesday. On Monday, U.S. District Judge P. Kevin Castell issued a stay, ordering ICE agents to cease and desist from making such arrests. The Department of Homeland Security defended the arrest, claiming Castillo Norales belonged to a notorious criminal gang, though they did not offer any proof to substantiate their claim. The New York Immigration Coalition, a non-governmental organization, slammed the arrest, saying no government agency is above the law, and ICE is no exception. The NYIC statement added that ignoring a judge's ruling undermines the rule of law and erodes public trust in governing institutions. For NPR News, I'm Bruce Kahnweiser in New York.
9: Workers at Samsung could go out on strike soon after contract negotiations over pay failed to reach a last-minute deal. Union leaders at the South Korean computer giant say they will go ahead with their planned 18-day strike that would start tomorrow. Company officials say, though, that that could rattle global semiconductor supplies. Again, on Wall Street, trading higher at this hour, the Dow is up 17, NASDAQ up 147. 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
7: For KLSU, I'm Michael Cross. Statewide elections this year include voting for a new insurance commissioner. KLSU's Lionel Ramos has more on the race.
12: Insurance Commissioner Greg Mulready is not seeking re-election. Hoping to replace him are five candidates running for Oklahoma Insurance Commissioner in the 2026 midterm elections, four Republicans and one Democrat. The job oversees the Oklahoma Insurance Department, which is responsible for enforcing the state's insurance laws, helping regulate the marketplace to maintain competition, and assisting Oklahomans with information about their coverage. But insurance costs in Oklahoma are steep and rising, thanks to increasingly devastating weather. So whoever voters elect will assume the responsibility for mitigating worsening tensions between insurance providers and consumers as rates get steeper and claims continue to pile up. In Oklahoma City, I'm Lionel Ramos.
7: For a breakdown on who's running for insurance commissioner this election season, visit KOSU.org. This is KOSU.
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13: It's Morning Edition from NPR News. Me, Martinez, in Culver City, California.
14: And I'm Leila Fadel in Washington, D.C. Russian President Vladimir Putin is in Beijing for talks with President Xi Jinping, just days after President Trump's own visit to China. Putin got the same pageantry that Trump did. Military marching band, the cannon salute, and smiling children waving flags. Putin says Russia's ties with China are at a, quote, unprecedentedly high level already. NPR's China correspondent Jennifer Pak joins us with more from Shanghai. Hi, Jennifer.
15: Hi, Leila.
14: So what is Putin's visit about? Is this all about selling more oil and natural gas to China?
15: Well, energy is a big part of it. China has become an economic lifeline for Russia since the Russian invasion of Ukraine. And now China is relying more on Russian energy supplies since the Strait of Hormuz is still effectively shut. So they're expected to discuss a pipeline project where talks have stalled, and along with dozens of other business deals. More broadly, the two sides agreed to extend a strategic cooperation agreement. And at the same time, this is a good time, according to the Kremlin, for Putin to talk to Xi idea about what was actually discussed between him and President Trump when it came to Ukraine, Iran. And during the talks with Putin, Xi once again called for the hostilities in the Middle East to stop. Xi told Putin that the world has become more fluid and turbulent, with what he calls a resurgence of unilateralism and hegemonism, things that China has accused the U.S. of in the past, a not-so-subtle dig at the U.S.
14: Speaking of, we're getting a drip feed of the deal made between Trump and Xi. Where are we at here?
15: So it's still in the preliminary stages, but today's China's Ministry of Commerce's Chen Chao elaborated a bit more. He confirmed China will buy 200 Boeing jets. He confirmed the U.S. will provide jet engines and much-needed parts to China. He also confirmed that China will resume U.S. poultry exports and also licenses for American slaughterhouses in the beef industry, though he didn't specify how many. And more crucially, China has not confirmed that it will buy $17 billion worth in agricultural products from the U.S. It also did not confirm whether the two sides have agreed to extend the current trade truce reached last year, and also gave no specifics about rare earths to the U.S.
14: There's this meeting with Xi and Putin right now. Xi and Trump before that. Xi was also meeting with Iran's foreign minister recently. I mean, it seems like China is at the center of the global stage.
15: Exactly. This is a sentiment that was noted by a reporter on Chinese state-run CCTV. He says the Great Hall of the People in Beijing has really become an international reception hall. China has wanted to project itself as a stable world leader. When it welcomed Trump last week, China wanted to be treated as a near peer. It had showed itself over the last year that it doesn't have to capitulate to the U.S. And so with Putin, China is also trying to show that it doesn't forget its old friends, as he has called Putin.
14: That's NPR's Jennifer Pack in Shanghai. Thank you, Jennifer.
15: Thanks, Leila.
13: In many cities, the biggest source of climate pollution is buildings. It can take a lot of fossil fuels to heat and cool office towers and convention centers. For NPR's Climate Solutions Week, Colorado Public Radio's Ishan Thakur takes us to downtown Denver.
16: The inside of the Cherokee boiler plant is kind of gross. It's a cavernous space with rattling pipes, asbestos, and all sorts of critters.
17: It looks like a good place for a rave or potentially a horror movie.
16: That's Denver Mayor Mike Johnston. Where others see a carcinogenic relic, the mayor sees potential.
17: We think we are standing what can be the future of energy in Denver, which is both pollution-free and affordable.
16: The city's idea is to use water to heat and cool a cluster of buildings in downtown Denver. Eventually, no fossil fuels required. Right now, many of those buildings are heated by a steam system first built in 1880. At the time, it was a marvel and allowed the city to grow.
17: But it's clear this is not going to carry us for the next 100 years, not just on its technology, but on its impact on the environment.
16: Today, that old steam system is super leaky and really expensive. It burns tons of natural gas, which contributes to climate change. The city believes it can both save money and meet its climate goals by turning its old networks into something new.
18: It does give you this sense of possibility for the future.
16: Elizabeth Babcock directs the city's climate office. She says Denver can use its old piping to run water in a loop to downtown buildings. That water is used as a source of energy for heat pumps. As any climate nerd will tell you, heat pump technology can kind of do it all. They are a super efficient way of heating and cooling buildings, Babcock says.
18: So basically, heat pumps can move heat wherever you need it. If you need to heat your building, it's moving heat into. If you need to cool your building, it's moving heat out. And you can pull that heat from any source. So in this case, we're pulling it out of water using water source heat pumps.
16: Water will move from building to building, flowing in a giant underground loop. One key here, this allows the buildings to share heat and energy with each other. Denver's network, called an ambient loop, does require some outside energy. At first, that'll come from natural gas and renewables. But eventually, Denver hopes to get off of fossil fuels entirely. They'll dig hundreds of geothermal boreholes to use energy from the earth for its loop. They'll also tap into another renewable resource. It's a source of heat that is technically clean,
19: I wouldn't say sewage is hot, but it is. It's warmer than you would expect because we use a lot of hot water in our day-to-day activities. Washing dishes, washing laundry, taking hot showers.
16: Dan Friedman is the Director of Tech and Innovation at Metro Water Recovery, the city's wastewater utility. He says right now, that wastewater is treated and dumped into the South Platte River, but it's still warm. That isn't great for the river's health, and it's a waste of energy. Instead, the city wants to siphon off some of that heat for the downtown loop. Back at the boiler plant, the mayor envisions a future where a chunk of downtown is heated and cooled with that combination of sewage heat, geothermal energy, and renewables.
17: If you can come to one of the most bustling, vibrant downtowns in the world and discover any one of those buildings is heated and cooled by water, that is a breakthrough for the city. I think a breakthrough for the country.
16: The city is starting small. By next year, just a few buildings will be on a version of the loop. In 10 years, though, it may be much more. For NPR News, I'm Ishan Takor in Denver.
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1: Live in the KOSU studios, I'm Michael Cross. Good morning. A chance of showers and thunderstorms today, highs in the upper 60s, light northerly winds. Tonight, lows in the mid to upper 50s. More showers and thunderstorms overnight into tomorrow, highs around 70. Rain chances continue through the weekend. Still to come on Morning Edition, a new report finds global humanitarian aid is failing, with cuts from major donors like the United States and increased attacks on health workers further eroding the system. That's coming up in 10 minutes on KOSU.
2: I'm Scott Tong. Comedian Ben Palmer has gone viral by posing as a tip line operator for people to report their neighbors to ICE.
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6: Good morning, I'm Martinez. A six-year-old boy was on a field trip to a farm in Norway when he spotted something sticking out of the dirt. It turned out to be a rare sword from the early Viking Age. Archaeologists dated the artifact between 550 and 800 AD. It's now in a museum in Oslo. And as cool as it was to find that sword, the odds of making the discovery might have been pretty good, because the name of the area it was found in translates to Land of the Warrior in Norwegian. It's Morning Edition.
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1: For KOSU, I'm Michael Cross. Every spring, high school students travel to Oklahoma to look at dirt. Actually, they're judging the dirt. This year, the National Land and Range Judging Contest attracted more than 700 students from across the country. The students are sharpening their eye for land suitable for crops, grazing, and home building. KOSU's Anna Pope attended the three-day event for Harvest Public Media and brings us this report.
8: In a windy field about 30 minutes west of Oklahoma City, teenagers are climbing into deep pits in the ground. They're trying to get a better look at the soil ahead of tomorrow's competition. High school freshman Clay Cash is standing beside a big pile of dirt.
9: I've always been interested in this. I live on a farm, so kind of seeing how fertile the soil is and everything really plays a big part in my family's life.
8: Oklahoma's red clay soil is different from the ground in eastern Kentucky, where Cash is from. He and his team drove 15 hours to compete at the National Land and Range Judging Contest. He's been judging soil since the fourth grade. Last year, his team won the 4-H Kentucky State Championship, qualifying to compete at the national level at this event.
9: It's a very big deal for me. My sister's both done it, and she's in college now, but she got really close to making it here, but I'm glad I could kind of fulfill that dream for us.
8: Cash was one of about 750 4-H and FFA members from across the U.S. who made the cut to take part of this annual competition in Oklahoma. There are three events to assess the soil for crops and forestry, grazing, and home building. Across the field, junior Audie Usner has a handful of subsoil and is checking how fast water will run through it. The teenager from Central Texas has been competing for 2 years.
10: And I like winning. You know, we're at the national contest representing Texas, so, you know, that's what I like.
8: So state champs?
10: Runners up, but, you know, hey, we lost just barely, and we're going to prove them this week, I tell you what.
8: Knowing how to assess soil is important for growing crops, raising animals, but also choosing where to build a house or other structures, says Deanne Presley. She's a soil management extension specialist at Kansas State University.
11: The purpose of soil judging is to understand and study soils so that then later on when somebody says, well, why are we digging this hole or what can the soil be used for or could I put a railroad track here, you'd have something intelligent to say about that.
8: Understanding soil is important for a lot of industries, whether environmental sciences, agriculture, or civil engineering. Larry Wright is the coordinator for the national competition. He's been part of this event since 1978 and says the students will take what they've learned far into the future.
12: These individuals, like any contest, or whether you can go from sports to this event, is to recognize that they have a skill that is valuable.
8: The next morning, students pack into cars, vans, trucks, and buses to travel to an undisclosed location for the contest. It's been kept a secret, so no one can get a head start.
13: We did it, everybody. You're here. Get in the zone. It's time to compete. Follow your group leaders. We're going to head off.
8: Students are given the rules. No phones and no talking. They'll have 4 fields to judge and 25 minutes for each. The contestants are looking at soil quality, the slope of the land, and risk of erosion. They scrape and measure, grab handfuls of dirt, and get low to the ground. Experts have already judged these sites. The students who come closest to those professional observations will win. After the judging ends, the teenagers gather for lunch and compare notes. Maddie Willis sits with her teammates from her North Central Indiana FFA chapter. The high school junior is happy with how things went.
14: I love being able to do this and just to be able to say that I play in dirt, but it's amazing to be able to meet all these people from around the world and make new friends and build the bonds I already have with my team and get a chance to just get out and learn more about agriculture.
8: She says the contest goes far beyond just looking at dirt. It's about understanding what's present in the soil and how to best use the land in the future. I'm Anna Pope, Harvest Public Media.
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1: Still to come on Morning Edition, Vice President J.D. Vance spoke Tuesday about restarting the military campaign in Iran.
16: The president just told me we're locked and loaded. We don't want to go down that pathway, but the president is willing and able to go down that pathway.
1: Meanwhile, President Trump says he recently delayed strikes on Iran because serious negotiations were happening. The latest on Iran, that's coming up in 20 minutes on KOSU. A chance of showers and thunderstorms today, highs in the upper 60s, light northerly winds. Tonight, lows in the mid to upper 50s. More showers and thunderstorms overnight into tomorrow, highs around 70. 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
17: 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I'm Leila Fadel.
6: And I'm A. Martinez. The head of the World Health Organization said today that the risk of the Ebola outbreak spreading around the world is low, but the risk in the Democratic Republic of Congo and Uganda is high. Aid groups are scrambling to respond, and a new report finds that the global aid system that they are a part of is failing to address many crises. NPR global health correspondent Fatma Tanis is here. So how is the aid system failing?
18: The bottom line, A, is the authors say the humanitarian system was created in a different reality post-World War II, and it's no longer fit for purpose today. This report comes from the Lancet Commission on Health and the Johns Hopkins Center for Humanitarian Health. I spoke with its author, Paul Spiegel, and he says the aid sector has essentially become this big business where politics, power, money, and prestige are the drivers. It's fragmented, under-resourced, and politicized.
19: While it's done a lot of good, it really has lost, I think, its purpose of meaning to serve people affected from conflict and forced displacement from around the world.
18: The system is no longer meeting the needs of the people it's meant to serve and needs reform, he says.
20: So how do they come to that conclusion?
18: So over the past 2 years, the commission conducted hundreds of interviews. With recipients of aid, they found that many people were not able to differentiate between all the various NGOs and the United Nations agencies and largely felt that their needs were not being met. In talking to humanitarian workers, they found this sense that public and private donors were dictating where the money should go and it was less about what the actual needs were. There's also a lot of inequality, Spiegel says. For example, he says the aid that Ukrainian refugees received in the Ukraine war was a lot more compared to what Syrian refugees received when they were displaced.
20: And the U.S. and other wealthy nations seem to be cutting aid.
18: Yes, and that factors here because Spiegel says, you know, the overall flux in the system right now means there's actually a once-in-a-generation opportunity to drastically reform the way humanitarian aid is done. And this report suggests things like shifting the power of decision-making from the donors to affected communities, making sure people are helped equally, and that the money is flowing based on need, not politics. Now, on the other hand, the cuts have aid groups reeling and reacting right now instead of being able to come up with new strategies, he says.
20: Now, I know the United States has historically been a leader in global aid, but what's its role now?
18: The U.S. is still the largest funder of aid, even after all these cuts. So it still has influence. And in the past 6 months, we've seen the administration sort of backtrack from its initial stance of dismantling the foreign aid system. Its new stated vision for aid is more accountability, more money going to people rather than organizations. And Spiegel says that's a good thing. But he says the U.S. is still contributing to some of the system failures, such as politicizing aid. The administration is handpicking which countries get to have aid, and it's largely left out places like Yemen, Afghanistan, and Somalia, where millions of people are in dire need.
20: You know, earlier, I mentioned the Ebola outbreak in the DRC. How does this report suggest aid comes into play in a situation like that?
18: So Spiegel and other experts say that to effectively control an outbreak, it's key to have empowered local systems. Right now, there's a lack of supplies in the DRC. Clinics are waiting for help to come from the outside. And Spiegel says in a better system, the ability of local officials to detect the outbreak sooner and manage it on their own would be much stronger.
20: That's NPR Global Health Correspondent Fatma Tanis. Thanks a lot.
18: Thank you.
17: A crumbling church in far west Texas has sat empty for more than 70 years. El Corazon Sagrado Church was built by farm workers in 1915. It was a spiritual sanctuary for people on both sides of the U.S.-Mexico border. Now, it's been named one of the most endangered historic sites in the country. NPR's Netta Ulaby reports.
21: Volunteers in Ruidoso, Texas, have been working to save this church for years, even posting a video on social media about restoring its original bell. But the church lies in the path of the U.S. border wall's proposed expansion. That put it on the annual list of most endangered places from the National Trust for Historic Preservation. For the first time in nearly 40 years, the list has a theme, places honoring the idea that all people are created equal.
22: So we chose 11 sites where that idea was kind of worked out in practice.
21: Carol Quillen runs the National Trust. Her organization is currently suing President Trump's administration to halt construction of the White House ballroom. The White House is not on the new list of most endangered places, but other historic sites touched by the administration are.
23: Gay power!
21: Like New York City's Stonewall National Monument. The 1969 uprising there was a major milestone for LGBTQ rights, as dramatically depicted in the 2015 movie Stonewall. In February, the National Park Service removed a rainbow flag from the site. It was restored, Quillen says, after a legal battle.
22: And then you have the President's House in Philadelphia, a place where the first president of the United States lived and also enslaved 9 individuals, 2 of whom seized their freedom from the first president.
21: The National Park Service removed several exhibitions there about enslaved people earlier this year, sparking an ongoing legal battle.
22: And one of the ways that you can lose a site is through erasure. What happened there is gradually forgotten or intentionally erased.
21: Many of the sites on this year's list are endangered due to neglect or development, Quillen says, like one in California that was notorious during World War II.
22: Tule Lake, which was a segregation center where Japanese Americans who actually demanded their right to freedom of speech were incarcerated in a maximum security prison and threatened with deportation, and some of whom were deported and their citizenship was stripped.
21: Now Tule Lake is a national monument. But the National Trust says only a small portion is protected, with much of the rest threatened by a proposed airfield fence. Other sites on this year's endangered list include the oldest surviving Quaker meeting house in Massachusetts and a hotel in Montgomery, Alabama that served Black Americans in the days of Jim Crow. All need significant restoration. And all, says Carol Quillen, exemplify self-determination and commitment to equality.
22: To me, that's the best of the United States. We are at our best when we recognize that individuals have stood up for these things, and it's our job to stand up for these things that we say we believe in.
21: To commemorate the 250th anniversary of the Declaration of Independence, the National Trust is, for the first time, giving each endangered site a direct grant of $25,000. Neda Ulibi, NPR News.
17: 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I'm Leila Fadel.
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1: 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A chance of showers and thunderstorms today, highs in the upper 60s, light northerly winds. Tonight, lows in the mid to upper 50s. More showers and thunderstorms overnight into tomorrow, highs around 70. Rain chances continue through the weekend. We'll see highs around 80 on Friday. 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It's 9 o'clock.
20: Good morning. President Trump again talks about calling off a strike against Iran because of how well negotiations are going. His vice president says it's not clear what Iran's negotiation position is. It's Morning Edition from NPR News. A San Diego mosque attack suspects appear to be part of a global white supremacist movement. I'm E. Martinez.
17: And I'm Leila Faldil. They seem to have copied the Christchurch mosque shootings and drew on mainstream right-wing anti-Muslim hate. Also, the Supreme Court's voting rights decision is not just reshaping congressional maps. There are at least 17 legal fights over local and state races, and people who rely on federal food assistance across the country share the impact of Republican reforms. It's Wednesday, May 20th. Share, the share, turns 80 today. The news is next.
2: Live from NPR News in Washington, I'm Corva Coleman. The Ebola outbreak in the Democratic Republic of Congo and Uganda has likely sickened more than 600 people. That's according to the World Health Organization. As NPR's Jonathan

0: University of Iowa. His book, This is the Route of My Forefathers, covers the history of an Iowa map used for land claims during the 1830s. He says it documents 23 Iowa villages and spans 6 states from Missouri to Wisconsin, and that it was created to prove the tribe was the rightful owner of its future namesake and the surrounding area.
1: They've always been a fairly small tribe, and they realized that they couldn't resist the U.S. militarily, so they understood that movement, removal was almost inevitable, but they wanted compensation. And they wanted fair treatment.
0: Green presented his work to the Iowa tribe last month, where leaders discussed potential uses of the map for the modern day. Those include tribal education, museum exhibition, and cultural preservation. In Oklahoma City, I'm Thomas Pablo.
2: 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A chance of showers and thunderstorms today, highs in the upper 60s, light northerly winds. Tonight, lows in the mid to upper 50s. More showers and thunderstorms overnight into tomorrow. This is KOSU.
3: It's Morning Edition from NPR News. May Martinez in Culver City, California.
4: And I'm Leila Fadel in Washington, D.C. Good morning. President Trump says he was an hour away from making the decision to launch new strikes against Iran this week before calling them off.
5: Yeah, it's all done. The boats, the ships are all loaded. They're loaded to the brim. And we're all set to start.
3: Trump said Tuesday he's now giving Iran 2 or 3 days to reach a deal, maybe a week, extending the state of limbo that has defined the conflict for the last several weeks.
4: NPR White House correspondent Franco Ordonez has been covering the various moves, and he joins us now. Good morning, Franco.
6: Good morning, Leila.
4: I feel like I'm having a little deja vu here. I've heard Trump threaten to attack Iran during the ceasefire just to pull back from the threat in the midst of these negotiations. I mean, what happened this time? What are Trump and others in the administration saying?
6: Yeah, Trump was talking to reporters after giving them a tour of the construction site of his new ballroom, and that's why you could hear all the dinging and clanking in the clip. He said he delayed the strikes because of serious negotiations happening with Iran. Now, J.D. Vance, the vice president, later expanded on Trump's remarks, but he also gave a slightly different characterization of the prospects. But Vance did say there were two pathways for Iran, you know, continue to negotiate or restart the military campaign.
7: It takes two to tango. We are not going to have a deal that allows the Iranians to have a nuclear weapon. So as the president just told me, we're locked and loaded. We don't want to go down that pathway, but the president is willing and able to go down that pathway if we have to.
6: And echoing Trump's comments from before, Vance also insisted that this was, quote, not a forever war.
4: Okay, he says it's not a forever war, but it is an open-ended war. I mean, it's already gone on longer than the president said it would.
6: Right, and the idea that the U.S. could still strike this weekend, you know, kind of just speaks to that uncertainty that former officials I'm speaking with say could actually extend the conflict for months. Mona Yacoubian, a former State of Art official and at the Center for Strategic and International Studies, warns it's turning into a, quote, frozen conflict that can reignite at any time.
8: The bigger fear is also just that there is no resolution, or there's a resolution that leads to Iran's retaining de facto control over the Strait of Hormuz and Iran being able to continue to be disruptive.
6: And she called it kind of a half solution that, in essence, leads to a prolonged stalemate in which Trump's constant threats really impair any real movement toward economic repair or economic growth in the region.
4: Now, you said earlier that Vance was characterizing the prospects of the negotiations differently. What did you mean?
6: Right. The president says there are serious negotiations happening with prospects of a deal. But Vance, meanwhile, says Iran's negotiating position is not clear. I mean, Vance says the country is fractured, the leadership is fractured, that the supreme leader has one view and other leaders have a different view on the direction they want to go in. And Vance did not say, or he said he did not know if the divisions were due to bad communication or bad faith, but he admits that it's making the process all the more difficult. And that's kind of a problem because it's hard to reach an agreement on something when you can't even agree on the issues that you're negotiating about.
4: That's White House correspondent Franco Ordonez. Thank you, Franco.
6: Thank you, Leila.
3: For more on negotiations with Iran, Vali Nasser joins me now. He's an expert on Iran at the Johns Hopkins University School of Advanced International Studies. So this is not the first time President Trump has announced he's holding off on attacking Iran because of what he frames as promising negotiations. But Vali, I mean, those threats and those pullbacks, how are they received in Iran?
9: The Iranians have been ready for war over the weekend, and they expected that the current stalemate was not tenable, and that the United States is likely to go back to war. But I think the level of the readiness and the threat that they posed in escalating the war disproportionately, they believe, is what led President Trump to back off.
3: So it isn't one of those things where Iran is maybe not taking him seriously anymore because of all the threats and pullbacks.
9: Iran does not take him seriously when he says he wants to negotiate.
3: Okay.
9: And the Iranians read into all of these things that Washington says, that the problem is that the leadership in Iran is divided, that Iran doesn't know what it wants to negotiate, that the United States is not really serious about negotiations and is not willing to compromise from its maximalist position. And it's actually playing for time and trying to create confusion in Tehran in order to restart the war and catch Iran by surprise.
3: Now, one more thing on that, because Iran threatened today that if it is attacked, the war will spread, quote, beyond the region. Does it have that reach to do that?
9: Well, it is. We don't know. At least Iran has surprised the West in many ways during this war, and it may do so again. But I think right now Iran is trying to be as menacing in its threats because it views this kind of language as a deterrence. They think it already worked over the weekend, that the level of readiness and the fact that they communicated that they will react to any American attack on Iran disproportionately is the reason why the president backed off from attacking. And so for them, it makes sense to keep up this kind of language in order to deter a military attack.
3: Now, we heard from a former State Department official warning about this turning into a kind of a frozen conflict. What do you think of that that idea that might become a frozen conflict?
9: Well, I don't think it can become a frozen conflict in its current format. In other words, the Strait of Hormuz cannot remain closed indefinitely, and the U.S. cannot maintain this blockade indefinitely. Hmm. Not only because of the toll that it's imposing on the global economy and the recession and inflation that it'll impose on most of the world, but because even the United States does not have the capability to maintain this level of a blockade indefinitely. However, if the blockades are lifted and there is no agreement, we can have a frozen conflict, but we have to get past this stage that we're in right now.
3: It feels like it could go on a long time, though. How long do you think the blockade could hold up if the U.S. really wanted to hold it up?
9: I don't think we're talking not months, maybe a month, because I do think that both the strain on the U.S. Navy to sustain it, but also the strain that it is imposing on vast areas of the global economy, which perhaps a lot of Americans are not quite aware of, makes this situation untenable.
3: Now, Vice President J.D. Vance talks about fractured leadership in Iran and that it's not always clear what the country's negotiating position is. Are you clear on what that is?
9: No, I think Iran's negotiating position is quite clear, that they're willing to make compromises on the nuclear deal as well as on the opening of the strait, provided that the United States is also willing to negotiate in good faith with them. But they also want guarantees that the United States will actually implement the deal that it signs and that President Trump will not walk away from any deal that he signs as he did in 2018 with the previous nuclear deal. And so I think the Iranian position is quite clear. Yes, there might be disagreements over specifics of particular terms, but they have been in agreement in negotiating with the U.S. even before the war when they met in Geneva. It's the United States that actually is insisting on maximal demands and is demanding that Iran basically surrender. And Iranians are not willing to do that. And yes, Iranians are debating whether they should continue to engage the U.S., but I think their position is fairly clear.
3: Vali Nasser is a scholar of Iranian politics at Johns Hopkins University. Thank you very much for sharing your time.
9: Thank you.
4: Recent passenger jet crashes in New York and Washington, D.C. focused attention on the shortage of air traffic controllers. Now, the Federal Aviation Administration says it can keep the nation's airspace safe with fewer controllers, 2,000 fewer. Not everyone is convinced, as NPR's Joel Rose reports.
10: At a hearing on Capitol Hill yesterday, FAA Administrator Brian Bedford said the agency has a record number of air traffic control trainees in the pipeline. But Bedford said that still won't be enough.
11: Even over the next 3 years, with surging staffing, we are not going to get to the level of controller staffing that we deem as appropriate. So we need to reduce the strain and the workload on our controllers so that they can safely manage traffic demands.
10: Everyone agrees the FAA is thousands of controllers short of full staffing, but the exact number is very much in dispute. Last year, the FAA said it needed more than 14,600 certified air traffic controllers. In a report released on Friday, the agency cut its staffing target by more than 2,000. Democratic Senator Tammy Duckworth of Illinois, a former Army helicopter pilot, challenged Bedford on that during the hearing.
12: That's still over 2,000 positions that you're saying you don't need to fill. This is deeply troubling.
11: That's an inaccurate categorization, Senator, and you know that.
10: Bedford defended the workforce report, which is based on recommendations from the National Academies of Sciences, Engineering, and Medicine. And he said data analytics tools that rely on artificial intelligence could lighten demands on controllers.
11: We can do a better job of managing air traffic strategically versus tactically, which will, again, reduce controller workload.
10: Senator Duckworth was skeptical. She said the FAA needs to do more to improve safety in the wake of the mid-air collision between an Army Black Hawk helicopter and a passenger jet near Washington, D.C. that killed 67 people last year.
12: The FAA's actions since the crash have given me no confidence that you will focus on the most important aspect of air traffic control system, its people. I know that enough well-rested, well-qualified air traffic controllers are what we need to keep the national air traffic system safe.
10: The FAA's workforce plan is part of a long simmering dispute over controller staffing levels between the agency and the union that represents controllers. That union blasted the new report, saying it's based on a flawed staffing model that is, quote, the root cause of the staffing crisis we now face. Joel Rose, NPR News, Washington.

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1: It's 9:19 on your source for NPR News, KOSU. Good morning. I'm Michael Cross. A chance of showers and thunderstorms today. Highs in the upper 60s, light northerly winds. Tonight, lows in the mid to upper 50s. More showers and thunderstorms overnight into tomorrow. Highs around 70. Rain chances continue through the weekend. We'll see highs around 80 on Friday. Still to come on Morning Edition, writings from the suspects in Monday's deadly attack on a San Diego mosque include all sorts of white supremacist imagery.
2: We have an attack on Jews at the beginning. We have attacks on Muslims, black people as inferior.
1: The latest on what authorities are investigating as a hate crime. That's coming up in about 15 minutes on KOSU.
3: Officials in Box Elder County, Utah, recently approved a data center that will cover 40,000 acres.
4: All in favor, say aye. Aye. Motion passes. Thank you very much.
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0: This is Morning Edition from NPR News. I'm Leila Fadel.
7: And I'm A. Martinez. States have been phasing in big changes to food assistance, such as increased work requirements. That's an outcome of last year's massive tax and spending law, the One Big Beautiful Bill Act. The Trump administration says the changes will reduce fraud and get more people into the workforce. And people are starting to feel the impact. We asked you, our listeners, to tell us what it's been like.
8: My name is Alicia Green. I live in Lubeck, Maine.
9: My name is Justin Fortenberry, Bakersfield, California.
10: Melida Arredondo, Boston, Massachusetts.
11: Helena Balicki. I live in Holiday, Florida.
7: People told us about childcare struggles, lifelong chronic illness, accidents that have left them temporarily unable to work.
9: So I don't have any other income besides the food stamps.
8: My payments were reduced, and after this month, I'm not getting SNAP anymore.
11: Recently, we had been paying for diapers, but I switched over to cloth diapering, so I've kind of eliminated that expense.
7: Losing SNAP means looking for help elsewhere.
8: I'm relying on the food bank here in town more. That's difficult because that only operates one day a month.
11: Just because you don't qualify by a little bit doesn't mean that... doesn't mean that you can actually afford food, you know?
12: I just can't believe that now that I'm 60, after having worked well for so many years and everything else, that I'm back at this point.
7: We'll hear from those listeners throughout this segment. We also called Ty Jones Cox to help us get the bigger picture of what's happening around the country and why. She's vice president for food assistance at the Center on Budget and Policy Priorities, a nonpartisan research institute.
13: So in July of 2025, Republicans in Congress enacted the deepest cuts to SNAP in history. These cuts include forcing most states to partially pay for SNAP benefits for the first time in the program's history. It expanded SNAP's work requirement, and they actually also restricted immigrant eligibility.
14: Okay, so exactly who is getting hit the hardest?
13: So the mega bill increased the population of people who were subject to a work requirement in SNAP. It went up to the age of 64. So individuals 18 to 64 who are not employed at least 20 hours a week or in some type of job training, they are only eligible for SNAP for 3 months. In addition, families with children 14 and up are also subject to this time limit. And there's various places where we see where people just aren't able to report that they are working and they are cut off. And so what states are doing is they're placing a larger burden on the household. So more documentation.
9: I'm not good with all the paperwork, and there's a lot of paperwork.
12: Oh my God, that's this week. What I have to do is submit all my medication and transportation and all that stuff, information related to my condition, to see if I can get a boost.
11: We've only been on the SNAP benefits twice, but each time that we've gotten them, I've had to request a hearing just to receive the benefits.
14: Tell us about the challenges that people are facing trying to find jobs or maybe even volunteer hours to satisfy the new requirements, because that's some of the things that we've been hearing about a lot, in that people are struggling to make that part of the equation work.
13: So what happens for SNAP is that at least once a month you're having to report out what your hours were. And so that's either online, coming into the office, or making a phone call. We have individuals who may be working, but maybe not enough hours, right? Maybe there isn't a job training option in your state, or you may not be able to get to it. And so people are having trouble maintaining at least 20 hours a week, even when they want to, especially when they're in environments where there just aren't jobs. And it may take you longer than 3 months to find another job when you do lose one.
9: Right now, in the law's eyes, I'm considered able-bodied because I haven't had my disability finalized.
11: When my workplace doesn't have hours and I can't get hours, we qualify for SNAP. But when I can get hours, then we don't.
14: Have these new requirements gotten more people into the workforce?
13: We haven't seen any data so far that shows work requirements actually help people find jobs.
14: So one way or another, Ty, I mean, there are going to be a lot of people that are going to have to prepare, if not preparing already, for the long-term loss of some of their food assistance. What are you hearing from people that are in that situation?
13: People are really already thinking about how they can reduce household expenses, just not knowing month to month what is going to happen, and you're concerned. And so you're making changes now.
12: With my last amount of saved SNAP, like you can save it to the next month, I spent $80 on buying plants.
8: I've been working pretty hard this year to establish a food garden. It's my hope to see somebody in need and then be able to go pick some vegetables out of my garden and then tell them, come over, like I've got food for you for the next, you know, few days for your dinners or whatever.
12: I can't use all the food from a food pantry. So I have my particular neighbors and friends who I'll deliver to.
8: People have done that for me. I've woken up, you know, I had some large zucchinis on my doorstep one day. And it was just a mystery person who dropped it off.
14: The other thing I'm wondering, too, is just the idea of surviving with less is not becoming an idea as much as a reality, right, for a lot of people. Wondering if you've heard anything about people confronting that and accepting that as something that's going to happen eventually.
13: I think so. And that's, you know, really unfortunate. And it's happening to so many people just because the rising prices of food, everyone is starting to really think about how do we just live off of less? What are the types of foods that we can buy and either store for a longer period of time, or food that make you feel full a little bit longer? Parents are very appreciative that their children are able to eat in school, and then thinking about how they'll be able to cover one additional meal outside of school. So they are, unfortunately, just coming to the reality of this is where we may be right now.
14: Ty Jones Cox is the Vice President for Food Assistance at the Center on Budget and Policy Priorities. Ty, thanks again for joining us.
13: Thank you so much.

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1: Special education teachers are in short supply all over the country. 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
3: That's All Things Considered from 3 to 6 on KOSU. A chance of showers and thunderstorms today, highs in the upper 60s, light northerly winds. Tonight, lows in the mid to upper 50s. More showers and thunderstorms overnight into tomorrow, highs around 70. Rain chances continue through the weekend. We'll see highs around 80 on Friday. Highs staying around 80 Saturday and Sunday. We'll see highs in the lower 80s on Memorial Day. 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
4: Live from NPR News in Washington, I'm Janine Herbst. Former Massachusetts Congressman Barney Frank has died. Last week, while in hospice care with congestive heart failure, the liberal icon spoke with WBUR, saying Democrats have to pull away from what he calls the far-left cultural issues, including open borders and calls to defund the police that he says lack broad support.
5: I'm not telling people I don't want them to advocate those things. I filed a bill to legalize marijuana in 1972. My problem is that instead of treating some of these reforms as issues which are currently unpopular for which you have to build support, they instantly just make them litmus tests for everybody and therefore make it harder for us to win.
4: Andy has a new book coming out in September called The Hard Path to Unity, Why We Must Reform the Left to Rescue Democracy. Frank was one of the first openly gay members in Congress and was a sponsor of the Dodd-Frank Act that reformed federal financial oversight after the 2008 financial crisis. Barney Frank was 86 years old. As the debate continues over redrawing congressional maps pushed by President Trump to create more Republican seats in the U.S. House, the NAACP is calling on Black athletes, fans, and alumni to withhold financial support and recruits to withhold commitments from public universities in states that the civil rights group says have moved to limit Black voting representation. This is NPR. Congress is considering a new annual fee for electric vehicle owners to help pay for the nation's highways. The proposal is part of the House's surface transportation bill. NPR's Camila Domonoske reports EV advocates object to the fee as unreasonably high.
6: The current draft of the highway bill includes an annual EV registration fee of $130 to increase over time to $150. The nation's highway system is partly funded by a gasoline tax, although for many years that tax has not been high enough to cover costs. Because EVs do not need gasoline, EV drivers don't contribute toward highways at all. A small problem for now, but one that will grow as more EVs hit the road. EV advocates acknowledge the need for all drivers to pitch toward highways, but protest that the House bill's proposed fee would be nearly twice what the average driver pays in gas taxes. Camila Domonoske, NPR News.
4: Scientists say they think they know why the Tyrannosaurus rex had such short arms. It's because of its giant head that became the supreme hunting tool. A new study from University College London and the University of Cambridge says the T-Rex's stronger skull and jaws that crushed evolved as forearms shrank, especially in predators hunting huge prey. T-Rex wasn't the only dinosaur with tiny arms. Scientists say five dinosaur groups had a short reach also. 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
3: For KOSU, I'm Michael Cross. The deadline for Oklahomans to register to vote in the June primaries is coming up this week. KOSU's Robbie Korth has more.
7: You have until Friday to register to vote in Oklahoma for the June primaries. That ballot will feature a slew of candidates vying for votes in partisan races. As a reminder, all primaries are closed to members of the specific party. So if you want to cast a ballot in a Republican or Democratic contest, you must register as a member of that party. Also on the ballot will be a state question on whether to increase Oklahomans' minimum wage. That is the only item independents will see. You can register in three ways: online, in person at a local election board or tag agency, or by mail, which must be postmarked by May 22nd. In Oklahoma City, I'm Robbie Korth.
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0: It's Morning Edition from NPR News. I'm A. Martinez in Culver City, California.
8: And I'm Leila Fadel in Washington, D.C. Good morning. San Diego authorities are sharing more information about the victims and suspects in the attack at a mosque that killed three people.
0: Community leaders say the three men who were killed sacrificed their lives to save the 140 children inside the school at the center.
8: On Tuesday, Imam Taha Hassan, who leads the center, paid tribute to them. There was Mansour Kaziha, who'd been there since they broke ground on the site 40 years ago.
9: He was the handyman. He was the cook. He was the caretaker. He was the storekeeper. He was everything.
0: Nadir Awad ran to help when he heard the gunfire.
9: And both of them, they tried to do something. They were hiding in the parking lot next to the kitchen. They tried to do something to protect.
8: And then there was the mosque security guard, Brian Climax, who went by Amin Abdullah.
9: He's the one who stopped them, who slowed them up, down. If he didn't do what he did, the two suspects would have easily access to every single classroom.
8: His daughter, Hawa Abdullah, spoke at a press conference.
10: Regardless if you were a Muslim, okay, if you were Christian, if you were Jewish, if you had no faith, he didn't care. He would treat you human to human. He would smile at people he did not know.
8: Officials also started to share information about writings outlining the beliefs of the two teen suspects who killed these men. They met online. Special agent in charge of the FBI field office, Mark Remily, said they, quote, did not discriminate on who they hated. NPR's domestic extremism correspondent, Odette Youssef, has been looking into materials online that are believed to be tied to the incident, and she joins me now. Hi, Odette.
11: Hey, Leila.
8: So what have you found?
11: Well, I've watched a video that the suspects appear to have live-streamed of the shooting, and I've read a 75-page document that's attributed to two named individuals. NPR has confirmed that those are the suspects' names, with someone who's familiar but not authorized to speak about the ongoing investigation. And the materials show that these individuals were part of a global white supremacist accelerationist movement. They believed white people are being systematically replaced. They blame Jews for that. They believe black people are genetically inferior. They believe women are also responsible for everything wrong in the world. And what they want, Leila, is to accelerate the disintegration of our social fabric and bring about civil war. I'll say that everything I looked at in terms of these materials was unfortunately very familiar.
8: Very familiar, as in you've seen it before? They're following some kind of script?
11: Yes, very much so. This shooting recalls the 2019 attack at two mosques in Christchurch, New Zealand, where an Australian white nationalist killed 51 people. Many elements appear to be copied here. You know, the live streaming, the type of clothing, the white handwriting on the guns. And the perpetrator of that attack is revered in the writings that I reviewed, you know, along with many other who've committed racially or religiously driven violence.
8: Authorities yesterday also said that it appears the suspects in this case were radicalized online. Is that apparent from the materials you looked at?
11: Well, those indicators that the suspects were replicating previous attacks, that certainly suggests that they consumed online content that directed how they executed this attack. But something that was different here is that the writings didn't only pull from pseudoscience and conspiracy theories found in obscure online hate spaces. They also mentioned the fear of Sharia law taking over towns in Texas, Somali daycare fraud in Minnesota, They claimed Islam is incompatible with the West, and they parroted the Great Replacement conspiracy theory. You know, this is not fringe material anymore, found only in obscure far-right forums. These are now mainstream talking points in right-leaning media from Republican members of Congress and even the White House.
8: That's NPR's Odette Youssef. Thank you for that reporting, Odette.
11: Thank you.
0: The Supreme Court's recent decision to undermine the Voting Rights Act was about the boundaries of a congressional district. But as NPR's Hansi Lo Wong reports, the impact of that ruling reaches far beyond Congress.
12: NPR has found active legal fights over at least 17 voting maps or election systems for state legislatures, county commissions, school boards, or other local governments. All of them are now reckoning with the Supreme Court's weakening of the Voting Rights Act, specifically its Section 2 protections against discrimination of minority voters in places where voting is racially polarized.
13: What Section 2 did is it helped break down political fiefdoms that existed in the South.
12: Michael Lee is a redistricting expert at the Brennan Center for Justice, a think tank that advocates for expanding voting access.
13: And the real danger now is you're going to see the white majority in these places reassert its primacy and really design maps to lock it in.
12: Most of the active Section 2 cases were brought by black voters in the South, but not all. Native American voters are in a legal fight over North Dakota's legislative map. And Latino voters are challenging how members of a local Pennsylvania school board are elected. Gilda Daniels, a law professor at the University of Baltimore, says the Supreme Court's ruling has encouraged opponents of local majority-minority districts to come up with new ways of getting rid of them.
14: It's very important for folk to be vigilant and to participate on the local levels, ensuring that they're aware of what's happening. Because there are some jurisdictions that could decide, you know, we're going to move from districts to at-large.
12: At-large voting systems, where no voting districts are involved, have been challenged with many voting rights lawsuits over the decades, says Maureen Edelbor, an assistant law professor at Washington and Lee University.
15: At-large districts can effectively render minority votes wasted. They won't count because you'll never clear the threshold of a majority required to elect the candidate of your choice.
12: In Tennessee's Fayette County, Elton Holmes, president of the local NAACP branch, is bracing for more setbacks for black voters after the Supreme Court's latest weakening of the Voting Rights Act.
16: I'll put it like this. I don't think the majority of the citizens of the United States realize what had just happened.
12: Last year, Holmes' NAACP branch led a Section 2 lawsuit over the voting map for Fayette County's Board of Commissioners. Its members are all white. Eventually, the county agreed to a new map where 3 out of 10 voting districts are majority black. The county recently held its first primary election under the new districts.
16: Right now, the way I see it, if 2026 election doesn't go too well, they will come back and put those gerrymandering maps back into play.
17: Get rid of those 3 majority black districts?
16: Yeah, they will eliminate the 3. Well, no, the majority district, yeah.
12: Fayette County's mayor, Ray Skip Taylor, tells NPR he does not see any plans for doing any additional redistricting in the county before the 2030 census. But with a mid-decade gerrymandering fight for Congress still playing out in some parts of the country, Holmes says he doesn't rule out more gerrymandering at the local level.
16: It's just been a struggle. And then we finally get a little breakthrough, and then something else pop up to try to push it back some more.
12: Other voting rights advocates are also watching for changes to state and local voting maps. The advocacy groups Fair Fight Action and Black Voters Matter Fund estimate the Supreme Court's ruling has put at risk close to 200 Democratic-held state legislative seats, mostly representing majority black districts in the South. Hansi Lo Wong, NPR News.
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3: Live in the KOSU studios, I'm Michael Cross. Good morning. A chance of showers and thunderstorms today, highs in the upper 60s, light northerly winds. Tonight, lows in the mid to upper 50s. More showers and thunderstorms overnight into tomorrow, highs around 70. Rain chances continue through the weekend. Coming up in 10 minutes on Marketplace Morning Report. Wildfire season might seem year-round these days. With wildfires starting earlier, an increasing number of states are left trying to figure out how to best anticipate the costs. We'll have that, plus all the morning's business news on KOSU.
18: Now the Trump administration is making that next step from revenge to compensation for President Trump's allies. Under the Constitution, Congress has the power of the purse. That's a power that's certainly been eroded under this presidency, and that the Trump administration has tried to kind of pull back into the executive branch.
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8: Good morning, I'm Layla Faldin. A book called The Future of Truth warns about artificial intelligence's threat to our understanding of the truth. It also has made-up quotes generated by AI. The New York Times found them. The author, Steven Rosenbaum, says he used AI to help him research, that he will correct the errors, and if his mistake serves as a warning about the risks of using AI for research, he told the Times, that's why he wrote the book. It's Morning Edition.
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0: It's Morning Edition from NPR News. I'm E. Martinez.
8: And I'm Leila Fadil. Many teen boys spend a lot of time in front of the mirror. It's a rite of passage. But some boys are taking part in a very risky trend to change their image. NPR's Alana Wise reports.
21: There's caring about your looks, and then there's looks maxing, a viral movement that urges boys and young men to radically improve their appearance. Some of the more benign advice offered in this online community revolves around gym tips and skincare, like this from user Michael Hoover on YouTube.
22: I tried using all of the most popular looks maxing glow up tips to see if they would make me more attractive.
21: But more extreme tactics call for elective surgery, steroid use, or even a practice called bone smashing, hitting yourself in the face with a hammer and a misguided attempt to improve your jawline. Here's controversial looks maxing influencer Clavicular.
23: I'll just lay down in my bed and brace my head so that there's no CTE, and then smash my zygotes so that they grow.
21: Doctors say bone smashing is ineffective, dangerous, and can cause permanent damage. Dr. Gene Boresson has worked in child psychiatry for 40 years. He says the looks maxing movement is one of the most troubling trends he's seen.
24: The combination of young male development with the emphasis on appearance and social media is a very dangerous combination because it can result in significant physical as well as mental health consequences.
21: Also troubling is the movement's origins. Looks maxing grew out of the incel community. That is, involuntarily celibate men who blame women for their lack of happiness and sexual fulfillment. Maximizing their looks became a way to attract female attention. But looks maxing was rife with negative undertones from the start.
24: You're scored from being subhuman to what's a normie or norm to Chad. And Chad is unfortunately, it's the essence of white supremacy.
21: That means to be a Chad, you have to meet European beauty standards, sharp-jawed, tall, and white. Boresson says there are signs parents can look out for to see if their sons are dipping into problematic behaviors.
24: Do they complain that they're not looking good enough? Are they comparing themselves to others? Is there a change in their eating habits?
21: Boresson says it's important to speak early and often about body image and to approach without judgment. But it can be hard to get boys to open up, says Valerie Adams Bass. She studies adolescent identity and body image, particularly among Black youth.
25: Males are not socialized at home and certainly not in peer groups to say, I'm having a tough day, right? they're not socialized to say, you know, I'm really struggling with what to wear, how to look, how to have a conversation.
21: She suggests taking an interest in their passions, like maybe video games, as a way to introduce deeper conversations.
25: Where you can begin to sort of break down, why is that the avatar you've chosen, right? Why is it that you're choosing these exercises for the gym? Why is it that you are socializing with this particular group of young men?
21: Adams Bass says making these subtle introductions can help soften boys to the idea of talking more openly.
25: It may not all come at once, but I do believe that you have to, and this takes work, right? So it takes work to break down the walls of adolescence.
21: Her big piece of practical advice, she suggests parents try to redirect their son's focus from their appearance and image-obsessed social media to healthier outlets like sports, art, and coding. Alana Wise, NPR News, Washington.
8: It's Morning Edition from NPR News. I'm Leila Fadel.
0: And I'm A. Martinez.
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3: A chance of showers and thunderstorms today, highs in the lower 60s, light northerly winds. Tonight, lows in the mid to upper 50s. More showers and thunderstorms overnight into tomorrow, highs around 70. Rain chances continue through the weekend. We'll see highs around 80 on Friday.
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5: From Marketplace, I'm Sabri Benishore in New York. Each year, the federal government spends about $3 billion fighting wildfires, and this season is off to a rough start. In March, Nebraska had its largest wildfire in state history. Right now, a fire outside of L.A. has forced evacuations. Experts say fire season is getting longer, and that costs money. Marketplace's Caitlin Tan looked into it.
7: Caitlin Trudeau's family has lived in Southern California a long time.
9: My grandfather's house actually burned down in one of the fires in January. Luckily, he was totally fine.
7: That was almost a year and a half ago, but fires are still on Trudeau's mind.
9: Like, we didn't have this when I was growing up. Like, it wasn't a thing that happened all the time.
7: Trudeau works for Climate Central, which tracks climate change, and she researches fire weather days.
9: Where you have really hot, dry, and windy weather conditions.
7: Compared to 50 years ago, parts of the West have two more of those hot and windy months.
9: And it basically sets the stage for extreme fire behavior.
26: More fire will just mean more suppression costs.
7: Jude Baham is an economist at Colorado State University. He says that in 2018, Congress set aside about $3 billion to help.
26: but they're starting to use almost all of that each year too.
7: States are trying to fill the gaps, sometimes creatively, like Oregon taxing nicotine pouches. California taxes timber sales, and Wyoming just approved $5 million for two state crews that can fight fires.
10: While the local firefighters can go back home, go back to their normal jobs, because a lot of them are volunteers.
7: Jared DeLay is with the Wyoming State Forestry Division. He says just 2 years ago, Wyoming had its second worst wildfire season ever, killing wildlife, livestock, burning prairies.
10: That may just be grass out there that was burning, but that grass could mean a lot to a rancher and their family.
7: And he's worried about this summer. The Mountain West is coming off one of the warmest and driest winters in history. I'm Caitlin Tan for Marketplace.
5: All right, let's do the numbers. The Dow is up 0.7%. That's 329 points. The S&P 500 is up 0.7%. The NASDAQ is up 0.1%. The yield on the 10-year Treasury is 4.614%. And the most valuable company in the world, chipmaker NVIDIA, is set to report quarterly results later today. It's currently valued at $5.3 trillion.
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5: There was a time just a few short years ago that Google was behind on AI, and AI was considered an existential threat to its business model, because who needs search when you have AI? That is not how things turned out. Google parent company Alphabet's revenue surged by 22% in a year, according to its latest quarterly report. Its cloud computing revenue exploded by 63%. Even search revenue grew 19%. On Monday, Google and Blackstone announced a deal to create an AI cloud company using $5 billion in equity capital from Blackstone and Google's own specialized chips. So how did Google avoid being left in the dust? Gil Luria is managing director and head of technology research at the financial services firm D.A. Davidson, and he's here to talk about it. Hi, Gil. Thanks for coming on.
11: Thanks for having me.
5: So Google's parent company, Alphabet, its market capitalization, that's where you take the number of shares and you multiply it by the price, that measure of value increased by $1 trillion in a year. Big picture, what has been fueling that growth?
11: AI. So at some point last year, it all clicked. That Google has the chips to do AI. They have the data centers to place those chips and host the AI compute. They have the advanced model they call Gemini. They have all the consumers. They have search. And they were able to put all those pieces together. And now they're leading the way in AI.
5: So it sounds like basically they have a finger in every single pie all up and down the whole AI supply chain.
11: That's right. And that's very unique, because if you think about how the other parts of the artificial intelligence market, it's NVIDIA chips going to a Microsoft data center on an OpenAI model, and there may be a wrapper around that by Perplexity. So it's much more fragmented, and all those companies work well together, but in Google, that's not even an issue.
5: Speaking of the relationships between all these companies, there is this circularity in the investment between them. You know, the one invests in the other, invests in the other, invests in the first one. It's just a big circle. To what extent is Alphabet's increase in worth just a factor of that? You know, it invests in Anthropic, and then Anthropic's value goes up, so it looks like Google's value goes up.
11: That's a piece of it. But for Google, it's probably less than some of the other participants. If you think about NVIDIA and Microsoft and Amazon, a lot more of that is them feeding their customers that are feeding them back. For Google, it is really mostly that Anthropic relationship that's been a big boom for Google, but it doesn't explain all of their success. Now, to be fair to all of them, they're doing it to get artificial intelligence off the ground, to have enough compute, to have powerful enough models, and it is starting to pay off. If you look at the results of Anthropic and OpenAI combined, they are at more than $60 billion of annualized run rate. That's from no dollars 2 years ago. And those dollars, that's not circular. That is consumers and businesses paying to use AI.
12: Gil Luria, Managing Director and Head of Technology Research at D.A. Davidson. Gil, thank you so much.
11: Thank you.
12: In New York, I'm Sabri Benishour with the Marketplace Morning Report. From APM, American Public Media.
13: The Trump administration has started paying out the $166 billion it owes in tariff refunds. Started. Half, though, is not whole.
14: About half of what I claimed for refund was in my bank account. Like, the cash was actually already not even pending. It was already deposited.
13: I'm Kai Rizdal. Refunds still processing. Next time on Marketplace.
3: That's Marketplace at 6 o'clock tonight on KOSU. A chance of showers and thunderstorms today. Highs around, it's in the upper 60s, light northerly winds. Tonight, lows in the mid to upper 50s. More showers and thunderstorms overnight into tomorrow. Highs around 70. Rain chances continue through the weekend. 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It's 10 o'clock.
15: Officials in Box Elder County, Utah, recently approved a data center that will cover 40,000 acres.
16: It is unused land situated away from existing homes and businesses.
17: Kind of out of nowhere, at the end of April, we find out that this quasi-governmental sort of mysterious agency had fast-tracked approved this massive, huge data center in this rural part of northern Utah on the very northern tip of the Great Salt Lake. People didn't know what this was, what are its water demands going to be, what are its energy demands going to be.
18: Why wouldn't you want national defense in Utah? Why wouldn't you want compute power? Who is it? Are they working with the Party for Socialism and Liberation?
27: We're not supposed to be watering our lawns yet. And so now they're going to take 619 million gallons of water a year. They're just going to create that out of nowhere.
15: I'm Meghna Chakrabarty. Today on Point, the story of Box Elder County and Americans' growing mistrust of data centers. Stay with us.
28: Live from NPR News in Washington, I'm Corva Coleman. The liberal icon and former Massachusetts Democratic Congressman Barney Frank has died at his home. That's according to a close friend who confirmed his death to member station WBUR in Boston. Frank was 86. He had been receiving hospice care for congestive heart failure. He was the first gay member of Congress to come out publicly, which he did in 1987. Frank explained he had supported efforts to fight all forms of discrimination against the LGBTQ community for years.
29: Throughout the 70s, I became more and more an active and prominent leader on gay rights, and I was increasingly depressed by the disparity between my advocating the rights for everybody else and then denying myself any chance to participate in it.
28: He spoke there to NPR's Fresh Air in 2015. To mark Cuban Independence Day, Secretary of State Marco Rubio issued a Spanish-language

0: Vader Peralta reports. It comes as the U.S. ratchets up pressure against the Cuban government.
1: Secretary of State Marco Rubio says Cuba is suffering not because of a U.S. blockade, but because their government has placed the good of a few insiders ahead of the good of the Cuban people. Rubio said the only thing in the way of a better future for Cuba is the people who control their country. If owning your own business and having the right to vote is possible outside Cuba, he said, why is it not possible for you inside Cuba? Rubio spoke as the Justice Department prepared to announce an indictment against former Cuban President Raul Castro. Cuba has said the U.S. is simply trying to justify an illegal and inhumane military intervention against Cuba. Ada Peralta, NPR News, Miami.
0: Primary election results are coming in. The most closely watched was the seat held by Kentucky Republican Congressman Thomas Massie. He lost to Ed Gilron, a challenger backed by President Trump. Massie had worked to get the Epstein files released. He also opposed President Trump's military operations. The Republican primary for the U.S. Senate race in Georgia is headed to a runoff. Georgia Public Broadcasting's Sarah Callis reports.
2: U.S. Representative Mike Collins was the first to qualify for the runoff. He emphasized his conservative record in Congress and positioned himself as a pro-Trump candidate throughout the campaign. Former college football coach Derek Dooley also qualified for the runoff. He marketed himself as a political outsider and has had the backing of popular Georgia Governor Brian Kemp throughout his campaign. Kemp has sometimes been at odds with President Donald Trump and resisted Trump's efforts to overturn the 2020 presidential election results in the state. The runoff will be held June 16th. Trump hasn't endorsed a candidate yet. The winner of the runoff will face off against incumbent Democratic U.S. Senator John Ossoff in November. For NPR News, I'm Sarah Callis in Atlanta.
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3: Good morning, Oklahoma. For KOSU, I'm Michael Cross on this Wednesday, May 20th, 2026, taking a look at local headlines. Statewide elections this year include voting for a new insurance commissioner. KOSU's Lionel Ramos has more on the race.
4: Insurance Commissioner Glenn Mulready is not seeking re-election. Hoping to replace him are five candidates running for Oklahoma Insurance Commissioner in the 2026 midterm elections, four Republicans and one Democrat. The job oversees the Oklahoma Insurance Department, which is responsible for enforcing the state's insurance laws, helping regulate the marketplace to maintain competition, and assisting Oklahomans with information about their coverage. But insurance costs in Oklahoma are steep and rising, thanks to increasingly devastating weather. So whoever voters elect will assume responsibility for mitigating worsening tensions between insurance providers and consumers, as rates get steeper and claims continue to pile up. In Oklahoma City, I'm Lionel Ramos.
3: For a breakdown on who's running for insurance commissioner this election season, visit KOSU.org. The Oklahoma City Thunder is hoping to bounce back after Monday night's double overtime loss at home to the San Antonio Spurs. KOSU's Ryan LaCroix reports on what to expect in Game 2 of tonight's Western Conference Finals.
5: The Thunder got off to a slow start, were heavily out-rebounded, and could not contain Spurs star Victor Wembanyama in Game 1. Speaking with reporters on Tuesday, Coach Mark Daigneault said, as the Thunder regroup, everything is on the table.
6: In these series, you know, one of the things you got to do is you got to figure out what the problems are and you got to put the fires out pretty quickly. And so that's our challenge. And we got to work on that with the team today. We'll continue to work on it tomorrow and then we'll throw our best pitch tomorrow night.
5: Game 2 against the Spurs tips off at the Paycom Center at 7:30 tonight and can be seen on television on NBC. In Oklahoma City, I'm Ryan LaCroix.
3: A chance of showers and thunderstorms today, highs in the upper 60s, light northerly winds. Tonight, lows in the mid to upper 50s, more showers and thunderstorms overnight into tomorrow, highs around 70. Rain chances continue through the weekend. We'll see highs around 80 on Friday, highs staying around 80 Saturday and Sunday. 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
7: On May 4th, in northwestern Utah, people packed into a building at the Box Elder County Fairgrounds. They were there for a special meeting of the county commission.
8: We expect you to be kind and... Enough!
9: It was about 1,000 people. It was over 1,000 people.
7: Tamron Williams and his mom, Brenna, were there.
9: I heard they set up 470 chairs, and then the rest was standing room.

0: family.
1: They said 1,100. I don't know.
0: 1,100 is probably close.
2: So that those people here that want to understand and listen can hear.
3: Some 65,000 people live in Box Elder County. It's mostly rural, high desert land that touches the Great Salt Lake. The county seat, Brigham City, is about an hour north of Salt Lake City. Well, that night, the county's three Republican commissioners were scheduled to vote on a massive proposal, whether to approve a huge new data center. The data center is so big, it's actually called a hyperscale data center. And when complete, it will cover some 40,000 acres, an area equivalent to more than 30,000 football fields. It's called the Stratus Project, and it's backed by Canadian multimillionaire businessman Kevin O'Leary, also known as Mr. Wonderful from the TV show Shark Tank.
4: Utah stepped up and said, look, we can compete. Not only do we have the land, 40,000 acres, we've got a pipeline running through the land, and we have this designation that can accelerate permitting. We're building power from scratch from the pipeline.
3: O'Leary told Fox News in late April that the new data center will include its own natural gas plant, and he says it's necessary to compete with China.
4: We need AI compute power. We're going to start with around 3 gigs, which is a ton, and obviously the hyperscalers, and I would argue the government itself, the Pentagon, maybe the Department of War. This is going to be a very secure site.
2: The county will benefit by receiving more tax.
3: Back at the commission meeting, residents in Box Elder County said they'd been told next to nothing about the data center.
2: We've already had public comment, period. You can continue to share your thoughts and feelings with us for the Stratus Project section on the website.
3: Tamron and Brenna Williams say they learned about the data center project roughly 2 weeks before the big commission vote.
0: The county commission chair said, we will not be accepting comments. And the entire meeting went downhill from there.
5: If this data center gets built, it'll be a great deal of tax revenue from...
0: That meeting also sounded like a sales pitch.
1: Yeah.
0: It's that here are all the benefits of this project. We're going to get some jobs. We're going to get some tax revenue.
2: Even during the initial phases of the project, plus it will create jobs, boost our local economy, and strengthen our military for years to come.
3: The protesters rejected the commissioner's claims. Someone yelled, how much are you being paid for this?
0: At some point, I don't remember what happened. There was an outburst.
1: The commissioners had an outburst. He yelled out to the group.
0: Grow up.
1: For heaven's sakes, grow up.
6: For hell's sakes, grow up.

0: beyond a joke. Be quiet, let our...
1: The commissioners lost control of the meeting, so they moved to a nearby room. Residents began chanting, "People over profits."
0: Thank you.
1: Then the commissioners restarted the meeting on Zoom.
2: Yes. Hello. Can you hear us?
3: Very good.
2: Resolution 2611 by Commissioner Bingham and the second by Commissioner Perry. If there's no further comments, all in favor, say aye. Aye. Motion passes. Thank you very much.
4: They voted and they all said yes.
5: At that point, people were just sobbing.
4: So that night we got on Facebook and a group of friends and kind of had a vent session. I told my husband on the way in, I'm going to end up referending this, aren't I? So the next morning we had enough sponsors to go in and file a referendum.
1: Brenna Williams wants Box Elder County residents to have a chance to vote on the Stratus Hyperscale Data Center. With her son Tamron's help, she's campaigning to get a measure on the ballot that could undo the county commission's vote.
4: We're a conservative county.
5: We're probably an 80-20 county. 80% Democratic, 20% Republican.
4: No, other way.
5: Oh, yeah. 80% Republican, 20% Democratic. Sorry. And that's just the folks who vote. This is not a community that's 80% of us show up to the polls. It's just not like that. And so to see people kind of organizing against this in the way they have, I mean, this has been the only thing anybody's talked about for 2 weeks.
4: I don't go anywhere without somebody saying, when can I sign this? Or how can I help you? Or here's some money, take it. It'll help you with your cause. We deserve to have a say because it's our lives that are on the line. Our lives are going to totally change because of this.
1: And what exactly are the changes that most worry county residents? Well, for one, the data center site is on the north edge of the Great Salt Lake. And that iconic lake is drying up. Utah State University professor Robert Davies told the Salt Lake Tribune that the watershed there is, quote, already in collapse. Here's Brenna again.
4: The Great Salt Lake is at 36% capacity, and we only had 19% of our snowpack this year. And they've been doing such a big push about how we have to conserve water, and we're not supposed to be watering our lawns yet. And so now they're going to take 619 million gallons of water a year. They're just going to create that out of nowhere.
1: The site also happens to be inside a valley. Davies told the Tribune that the data center would generate some 16 gigawatts of thermal load. That's enough to raise local temperatures in Hansel Valley by 5 degrees during the day and more than 20 degrees at night. So Brenna wonders, what could that do to their health?
4: Looking at all the other data centers, they've had increases in respiratory problems. They've had increases in heart disease and cancer. Who wants to bring that into their community?
1: This is On Point. I'm Meghna Chakrabarty. What's happening in Box Elder County right now is a microcosm of Americans' growing distrust and resistance to data centers popping up across the country. In a poll released just this month, Gallup found that more than 70% of the people they talked to opposed the construction of a data center in their community. That's 20% more than those who oppose the idea of a nuclear power plant where they live. A Pew Research study found that even more Americans say that data centers have a negative impact on quality of life, home prices, and the environment. But they also say that data centers have a mild positive impact on the local economy. So today, we're going to go deep into how this debate is unfolding in Box Elder County, Utah specifically. And to help us with that, Leah Larson joins us. She is a water and land use reporter at the Salt Lake Tribune, and she joins us from KUER in Salt Lake City, Utah. Leah, welcome to On Point.
6: Thanks, Meghna. It's great to be here. Thanks for having me.
1: Well, first of all, thank you for all the reporting that you've been doing on this story. I know there's been a lot going on in just the past
6: month. A lot of us are reporting on this story. It's been all hands on deck.
1: Yeah, bless local journalism. I'm always going to say that. But will you help us understand, literally the land that we're talking about here? What is Hansel Valley like in Box Elder County for people who've never been there?
6: It's a very unique landscape. It's very rural, high desert, like you mentioned, right by the Great Salt Lake. There's a lot of pronghorn like to hang out in this valley. Birds fly through. The Great Salt Lake is on the Pacific migratory flyway for millions of birds that migrate from North to South America every year. So you'll see a lot of birds, see a lot of wildlife, and not a whole lot else. There's some ranches out there. There's some grazing, but very beautiful, very rural.
1: Very rural. Okay, so about the ranchers then. That seems to be the one of the primary uses of the land at the moment?
6: Yes, okay. That is pretty much the only use of the land at the moment.
1: Okay.
6: There's not even a lot of water out there for irrigated agriculture. It's mostly grazing.
1: Ah, I'm going to put a pin in that and come back to it. So these 40,000 acres then, who owns it?
6: Ranchers, yeah. I mean, it's mostly ranching. People, you know, that came out to Utah as homesteaders and stuck around and, you know, started ranching. That is mostly who owns land out there. It's not a lot of land speculators that came out and bought everything up kind of quietly. It's still mostly ranchers. And I think what's sort of interesting about this area, too, is that it's unzoned, mm-hmm. which kind of bound the Box Elder County Commissioner's hands a bit and you know, what they could and couldn't do in rejecting development out there. So I think that just goes to show that a lot of local municipal codes aren't really equipped for a thing like this.
1: Yeah. Okay. So ranchers own it. But I understand that you went back and started and sort of reacquainted yourself with local meetings, back in February.
6: Mm-hmm.
1: And at that time, was there some concern amongst those same ranchers that someone was trying to buy up the land?
6: Yes. So February is kind of when we first started hearing rumblings about this happening. It still flew underneath a lot of people's radars. But, we had a water board in Box Elder County that met in February, and a rancher that was on that board was sharing his anxieties about this guy from Shark Tank was coming around and talking to some of the landowners about buying up their property to build a data center and a natural gas plant to power the data center. And he seemed really concerned. But, you know, these months later, the same rancher's now on board with selling his land, and he has signed a non-disclosure agreement and, you know, can't really talk about it much. But they've won over a lot of people in this valley to sell their land. I guess maybe the sentiment is if you can't stop it, you might as well benefit from it somehow.
1: Wow. Okay. So this guy from Shark Tank, Kevin O'Leary,
6: mm-hmm.
1: right? So, but February isn't that long ago. We go from this guy from Shark Tank sniffing around to the 40,000 acres being approved for the data center. So, Leah, when we come back, we're going to learn a little bit more about O'Leary's role in all of this. And then I want to hear from you in detail again, sort of everything that's happened between February and the May 4th vote that really got residents of Box Elder County up in arms. So we'll talk about that in just a moment. This is On Point.

0: I'm Scott Tong. Comedian Ben Palmer has gone viral by posing as a tip line operator for people to report their neighbors to ICE.
1: So we're looking to deport the parents and leave the child.
2: Right. Like I said, I don't know if they're here illegally. I just think it's odd, you know?
0: The Endless Thread team talks to him next time here and now.
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4: You're back with On Point. I'm Meghna Chakrabarty. So who exactly is Kevin O'Leary? His biggest claim to fame is from ABC's reality show Shark Tank.
7: I don't know what you're doing. You say you're an entrepreneur. You focus on the money. They're all out. There's only one guy left. I made an offer when there was all these sharks.
8: Robert is
7: Mr.
8: still
7: Wonderful's
8: in.
7: Mr. Wonderful's pissed, okay?
4: O'Leary's own path to fortune began with SoftKey, a Canadian software company he co-founded in 1986. By 1999, the company, then called TLC, was purchased by toy-making giant Mattel for $4.2 billion. Mattel's sales soon tanked, and O'Leary was fired. He went on to invest in storage facilities, private equity, fund management, and venture capital. A couple of Utahns, though, prefer to describe him differently.
9: He's the guy who invested in cat DNA testing and dog wine or something. Or you might know him more recently as someone who happened to somehow get a role in a Timothy Chalamet movie. Now he's the guy who wants to permanently reshape northern Utah's water supply.
4: Gabby Finlayson and Jackie Morgan are co-founders of Elevate Strategies, a political consulting firm in Salt Lake City. They're Democrats, and you just heard a clip from their social media channel, Elevate Utah, which aims to inform Utahns about state politics in a digestible format. And for the past 3 weeks, they've been focusing their social media savvy on the Stratos data center.
9: The state agency in charge of this project is called MIDA, the Military Installation Development Authority. The board is entirely appointed, and the governor appoints five of those members, even though he said that he thinks he only appoints one.
10: But I don't have control over that entity. I think I appoint one person to that entity.
9: He appointed five people.
4: Kevin O'Leary must have seen them because now he has beef with Gabby and Jackie.
7: Which adversary would want that? There's only one. It's China.
4: That's O'Leary last week on Fox News, accusing Elevate Utah of being operatives paid by the Chinese government.
7: Elevate Strategies, also a cell operating inside of Utah. Gabby Finlayson. Gabby, what are you doing?
4: O'Leary offered no evidence to back his accusations. He did not respond to our requests for comment. We spoke with Gabby and Jackie on Monday. This is Gabby.
11: Well, I can tell you we're definitely not Chinese operatives, first of all. But it's always kind of scary at first, right? Like, the accusation is obviously not a small accusation. It is, you know, you are a foreign operative that is against American national security. And initially, it's always a little bit scary because you don't really know how people are going to react to something like that. And you don't know who's listening and who's going to take that seriously.
4: It seems, however, that even though he called them Chinese spies, the multimillionaire underestimated these two Gen Z women, especially on their physical and digital home turf. Because here's how Gabby and Jackie responded on social media.
12: How are these men scared of us? Have you met us?
11: Hi.
8: What are we talking about?
12: So these are proxies for the Chinese government, is my argument. And if they're not, because I want them to be able to defend their name to Gabby, come out, wherever you are.
8: Okay, Kevin, go ahead. Mr. Wonderful's Nancy Drew little detective agency. Have at it, brother, because if we were Chinese operatives, we would be the worst operatives in the entire world. Someone alert Beijing that the payment portal to Jackie and I's Amex bills is somehow broken.
13: As a reminder, we run Democratic campaigns in the state of Utah. If we were in this to be making money, we would be doing literally anything else.
8: We're just saying we should maybe look into people that stand to make hundreds of millions of dollars off this project. And let's be so for real and so clear, that is not us. It is not us. But sure, let's do the thing that all men who are scared and have no actual facts do, which is accuse women who have a fully formed thought of being the problem and being Chinese operatives, just like me. Like, what are we talking? How are we making this video right now? Like, it's so unserious.
4: Jackie and Gabby say they're not reporters, but that hasn't stopped them from digging. Just 5 days ago, they posted this discovery.
9: So today's fresh hill is that Utah Speaker of the House Mike Schultz owns 600 acres near the Stratos Project site. As one normally does, we were scrolling around looking at the parcels of land that are right around the proposed data center. And wouldn't you know it, we happened upon a little parcel of land with the owner name being labeled as Mike Schultz, Inc.
4: Local journalists followed up and discovered that the Utah House Speaker owns 25,000 acres near the Stratos Data Center site. Schultz told Utah's ABC4 that he bought the land before he knew anything about the data center project and that he doesn't stand to profit from it.
14: I'm not out supporting this data center. I have not been out supporting this data center. From my perspective and from my ranch, this hurts.
4: That contradicts previous reporting that the data center project enjoys widespread support from Utah's top legislators. And Jackie says that's why the Stratos Project has galvanized people across the political spectrum.
11: It is a combination of the environmental factors that this will have on our state and also the fact that we have a billionaire that is coming into Utah and receiving massive tax breaks. And the process that our elected officials have pushed this through and the speed of that process, all three of those things combined have led to massive public opposition, not only from us and our organization, but we've seen that across the political spectrum and seen that this has become not a partisan issue, but pretty much everyone in Utah has been opposed to it.
4: And Gabby points out, if you look at the comments on any of their social media channels now, you'll see a lot like this one from Animal Lover 9144. Quote, as a Republican, I support what these girls are doing. We are now talking to each other again instead of yelling, and I'm here for it.
11: I think this is also so telling of what happens when people that have money and people that have power, what that looks like when they run into real people that have a real concern with a real problem in their state, because, you know, it's in a conservative part of a conservative state. I think that they thought that they would just be able to get this done. And they would hope that, you know, once they called us out on Fox News, people like us would back down and they would stop saying things and we would be intimidated and just say, okay, you do your thing. And I think that's been the opposite of what's happened. But I think that people in power don't often see real people getting in their way. I think it's been really exciting for our state to see that, you know, when we do come together, we can kind of put these other political differences aside and say, you know, and agree on this one issue that we really can make a difference. And even if it's not going to end the data center entirely or anything like that, it still is worth it, not only in the state, but other folks around the country that maybe in similar situations can at least see what we're doing and try and find their own ways to push back against other things in their community.
4: Gabby Finlayson and Jackie Morgan are co-founders of Elevate Strategies in Salt Lake City. And by the way, I do want to note that we reached out to Box Elder County's three county commissioners for comment. None of them responded. We also contacted the board of Utah's Military Installation Development Authority. Two members of the board declined our request for an interview, and the others did not respond. But Leah Larson is here with us, and she's the water and land use reporter for the Salt Lake Tribune. And Leah, this organization, MIDA, the Military Installation Development Authority, tell us more about it and what role it's playing in the data center.
15: Yeah, I think it's kind of a mysterious organization that flew under a lot of Utah's radar until now. But it was formed about two decades ago because there were rumblings that the U.S. government might shut down Hill Air Force Base, which is a big employer here in northern Utah. So it kind of formed to keep that going. But what they've evolved into is it creates big incentives for developers, basically. One of their big projects right now is building out a luxury ski resort in Utah and an associated village and infrastructure. They've been facilitating that. So it's ties to the military are kind of tangential at best. With this luxury ski resort, for example, I think a small percentage of the rooms at a hotel they're building will be available to veterans. But mostly what they exist for is to facilitate development in the state.
16: Okay. And so are they a federal or state agency?
15: State agency, okay. Yes.
16: And
15: so,
16: and they're the ones who provided initial approval at the state level slightly earlier this year?
15: Correct. So they're the first governing body that issued any approvals for this data center development, and that was on April 20th. And then a couple of days later, they presented to the Box Elder County Commission, which is when everybody learned about this, and it became a public firestorm. MIDA was kind of the first step.
16: April 20th, but then the county commissioners took their vote on May 4th.
15: Yes, I think they were going to vote on it sooner, but because there was so much backlash, they delayed the vote and rescheduled their meeting to be at the Box Elder County Fairgrounds to accommodate the hundreds of people who showed up.
16: But 2 weeks, though, is that a normal time span for the approval process for such a huge development in Utah?
15: That's a great question. Is it normal? I mean, it's not unprecedented, I suppose. But yes, for something this big, you would think that there would be a bit more of a public process. And I will say the public process is not over. This data center is going to have to get many, many state permits and things. So there will be opportunities for this, public to weigh in a little more. But yeah, I think it really took a lot of people by surprise for sure.
16: Okay. So, Leah, the military connection is actually something that Kevin O'Leary, right, the multimillionaire, behind this project has been talking about a lot, right? I mean, he's said that that the United States needs huge data centers like this for the quote unquote compute power, a lot of which may be used for the military to stay ahead of China. Now, when you've talked to people in Box Elder County, about that, what's their response to kind of the ways in which this data center, if it goes up, might be used?
15: Well, I think, I was just talking about this morning. There's kind of a lot of AI fatigue, I think. I don't think people see how it really does benefit them in their daily lives. Certainly not comparable to the cost of it in a place like this. So I think the sentiment, people are raising eyebrows. I think when they parrot the line that, the income from this data center will help benefit the military and military development. Well, I think the military is famously not underfunded in this country, so I think people are a little curious about that. Like, what benefit is this actually providing to the state and to the residents that are going to live near this thing?
16: Well, let's listen to actually a member of MIDA. That's the Military Installation Development Authority. And again, they didn't respond fully to our request for comment. But after that May 4th County Commission vote, Paul Morris, executive director of MIDA, explained why it's even involved with the Stratos Data Center project.
17: MIDA was approached by the Assistant Undersecretary for the Air Force. He came to Utah and said that all of the military, Army, Air Force, everyone, there's an executive order from President Trump that said that we have to have some hyperscale data centers and power resiliency. And he asked us specifically, can you work with somebody to find it in Utah to start? Because it's a national security imperative.
16: Okay, so that's Paul Morris, executive director of Utah's Military Installation Development Authority. That's potentially what the Stratos project, if it goes up and is fully completed, could be used for. But Leah, we keep talking about the potential costs, and I know this is where you've done your deepest reporting. So let's dive into that. When the project, if it gets fully built out across those 40,000 acres, which is what, the size of Washington, D.C., twice Manhattan, that's what I've been reading.
15: Yep.
16: How much power would it use?
15: Well, what we're hearing, everything's really conceptual at this point, right? So all we have to go on are limited public statements. But we've heard at full build, it could be 7.5 to 9 gigawatts. And to put that into context, the current electrical energy consumption of the entire state of Utah is about 4 gigawatts. So it would more than double, likely, you know, our energy generation in this state. Very big.
16: So it could potentially use almost twice as much energy as the entire state uses right now.
15: Right, okay. Right. So, I mean, that too is hard to wrap your head around, right?
16: Yeah. And where would that power come from?
15: So there is a natural gas pipeline that runs through this valley, and this is reportedly why Kevin O'Leary liked this site, because this Ruby pipeline that carries natural gas from Wyoming to Nevada and Oregon and California runs right through it. So the messaging that we've heard is that it will be powered by its own natural gas plant that will generate all the electricity. However, you know, we're also getting some contradictory messaging, which I think is also frustrating the public because, you know, we have one state official from MIDA saying this will be 100% natural gas powered. And then you hear messaging from O'Leary and the governor that like, no, maybe it will incorporate some renewables. So there will be less of an impact. But again, everything is still very conceptual.
16: But then the fact about data centers, which alarms a lot of people in where they're going up in their communities, is water, right? Mm-hmm. And of course, Utah is having a major water problem right now. We mentioned the Great Salt Lake earlier. Have you seen estimates of how much water the Stratos project could use?
15: Well, their public statements have been that they are going to get 3,000 acre feet from Hansel Valley from some of these ranchers, and then another 10,000 acre feet from surrounding area. So to put that in context, that's about enough water to meet the basic needs of 20,000 Utah households, which is a lot.
16: Yeah. But is that water even there? Because you said earlier that there isn't enough water in the area for even like irrigation for much more than ranching.
15: Yes. Within Hansel Valley itself, the groundwater, too, is pretty brackish because it's so close to the Great Salt Lake. So the groundwater itself is kind of salty. So they will probably need to build some kind of treatment plant to remove those salts to make the water usable, which takes even more energy. But yes, this area is not well known for having a ton of water to spare. We are pretty water strapped in general within the Great Salt Lake Basin.
16: Again, I honestly wish that that MIDA and Kevin O'Leary's company had responded to us, because I would love to ask them, you know, there's land there, but since water is so key to keeping the data centers cool and Utah's already in a drought, I mean, I'm just not sure why they think this is a feasible property. I don't know if you've been able to ask that question of them, and have they responded?
15: Well, you know, we have some state officials that are cheerleading it, and we'll kind of share some of the talking points. But, you know, they'll say like, oh, it's going to use closed loop cooling systems, so the water demands will be less. Well, closed loop is pretty vague. It doesn't describe a specific technology, so we kind of need to see that technology. And they'll say things like, oh, they're not going to pull water from the Great Salt Lake, so that won't be impacted. But of course, they're not going to pull water from the Great Salt Lake. It's like in this part of the Great Salt Lake specifically, it's like 30% salt. And by comparison, the ocean is about 3% salt. So it's way too salty to use. So, of course, they're not going to stick a straw into the lake and siphon it away. But what they will take is water that would otherwise flow to the lake, right? But, yeah, I mean, O'Leary has said publicly that we're not going to harm the Great Salt Lake, or, you know, our environmental impact will be low.
16: Have there been any environmental reviews to justify that claim?
15: Not yet. We don't know the technology that they're going to use. And, you know, a lot of the water talk is about the data center itself and how it's going to be cooled. But don't forget, there's going to be a massive, massive natural gas plant. And what's that going to use? You know, traditional national gas plants use steam, and that requires a lot of water. So, yeah, we don't know yet.
16: Well, Leah Larson, hang on here for just a second. After this quick break, I want to talk with you more about the other potential environmental impacts. And again, the questions about the process that I know a lot of Box Elder County residents have. So we'll do that in a moment. This is On Point.
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3: For KOSU News, I'm Michael Cross. A new book explores the homelands of the Iowa Tribe of Oklahoma, once spanning a large part of the Midwest, including its namesake state. KOSU's Thomas Pablo has more.
18: William Green was the state archaeologist for the University of Iowa. His book, This is the Route of My Forefathers, covers the history of an Iowa map used for land claims during the 1830s. He says it documents 23 Iowa villages and spans six states from Missouri to Wisconsin, and that it was created to prove the tribe was the rightful owner of its future namesake and the surrounding area.
19: They've always been a fairly small tribe, and they realized that they couldn't resist the U.S. militarily, so they understood that movement, removal was almost inevitable, but they wanted compensation. And they wanted fair treatment.
18: Green presented his work to the Iowa Tribe last month, where leaders discussed potential uses of the map for the modern day. Those include tribal education, museum exhibition, and cultural preservation. In Oklahoma City, I'm Thomas Pablo.
3: To see images of the map and more, visit KOSU.org. A chance of showers and thunderstorms today, highs in the upper 60s, light northerly winds. Tonight, lows in the mid to upper 50s. More showers and thunderstorms overnight into tomorrow, highs around 70. Rain chances continue through the weekend. 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
16: You're back with On Point. I'm Meghna Chakrabarty, and today we're taking a deep dive into what's happening right now in Box Elder County, Utah, where residents are in an uproar about the recent approval, at least by their county commissioners and a particular state agency, to build a data center, a hyperscale data center that would, when fully built out, cover 40,000 acres in Utah's high desert, which also happens to be right on the corner of the Great Salt Lake. And Leah Larson is with us. She's water and land use reporter for the Salt Lake Tribune. And Leah, as I mentioned before, and I want to remind our listeners, we at On Point did reach out to all the commissioners, the county commissioners in Box Elder County. They did not respond, but they did speak after that May 4th commission vote. And here's County Commissioner Lee Perry. And he said that part of the issue with the data center project is, as you mentioned earlier, Leah, that the land is unzoned, which is why he says the commissioners tried to get certain guarantees from the Stratos project developer.
20: Because it's unzoned, they could have done a lot of things a lot worse than what I get by going with the guarantees. As a commission, we have been trying for 2 years to get our county and people in this county to zone their property so that we can have more control going forward to make sure that the citizens have a better chance to talk with our Planning and Zoning Commission as these types of things occur.
16: And Perry also said that he was asked whether he felt responsible for a decision that could have an impact on water and air quality. And here's his response.
20: Our vote today had nothing to do with water or air quality. Those are not issues that the county has any control over. Those water rights are owned by individuals. I don't have any control. I can't be the king and tell them they can't use their water for what they want to use it for.
16: Okay, Leah, just a couple of quick questions here. I think it's actually your reporting that raised the issue of the potential impact on just even the temperatures in Hansel Valley there. Mm-hmm. Tell me more about that.
15: Yeah, so, all those computer servers put out a lot of heat as they're computing. So that's one source of thermal load. The gas plant itself will produce a lot of heat. So I talked to this physicist here in Utah who calculated the total thermal load of this. And he said it would be the heat equivalent of releasing 23 atom bombs every day. And that's not not that they're going to create a nuclear winter or anything or all this radiation, but the heat load is kind of, this is the best way he could find to like sort of help people visualize. And I think you mentioned at the top, this would raise daytime temperatures up to 5 degrees and nighttime temperatures up to 28 degrees. And even a little bit of heat can increase evaporation a lot, which is not great with this valley's location and its proximity to the Great Salt Lake, which is really struggling. And then also, you know, those nighttime temperatures being so high, it could eliminate the dew point. So all the critters that come out at night to be active and replenish themselves, I guess, if there's no dew point, that could just totally wipe out the area's ecology. So has a lot of people understandably very concerned.
16: I don't think I've ever heard the phrase, it could eliminate the dew point. Like,
15: yeah.
16: I can't even like wrap my head around that. But Leah, Utah is such a fascinating and important state because we also have, you know, what you heard in those clips from Perry, like who's actually in control of water rights? You know, is it the ranchers? Can they buy and sell it? Who's in control of how that land is zoned? Can you just walk us a little bit through, you know, how that's kind of handled in Utah and if there's any sort of peculiarities around the proposed site for the data center project?
15: Yeah. So the water of Utah is owned by the people of Utah. And then people who want to use the water apply for the right to use the water with the state. So that's called a water right. And yes, what the data center developers are looking to do is buy up water rights from the ranchers in the area that already have these rights. But I guess one of the odd things that you kind of touched on is that the Great Salt Lake, it's shrinking. It's lost more than half its volume. We have hundreds of square miles of lake bed baking in the sun every day, turning into a dust source that's causing more air pollution on the Wasatch Front. So our water use in the state is not sustainable. The reason the Great Salt Lake is shrinking is not because of climate change. It's because of unsustainable water use upstream. So we've been hearing this messaging constantly from our state leadership that we need to conserve, we need to conserve, we got to save the Great Salt Lake. It's probably going to hit another record low this year because we just had our worst winter on record. And we really depend on snow in this state to fill our reservoirs and then the Great Salt Lake. So that is kind of the state of water right now in Utah. It's very scarce and understandably has a lot of people worried.
16: Wow. Okay. And the fact that all of this is going forward, at least for now, on such a high-speed timeline, and we haven't yet had the kind of reviews that one would expect for a project like this. I mean, that's one of the things that I think reflects across the country in this growing distrust and pushback against data centers well outside of Utah. So we want to just step back here for a moment and also ask, you know, what is it like living right by a data center? And for an answer to that, we actually went to Virginia. Greg Pirio lives in Sterling, Virginia. It's a suburb of Washington, D.C., and it's in Loudoun County, which is now often referred to as Data Center Alley because there are some 200 data centers in just that one county, one of the largest concentrations in the world.
1: I live 150 yards from the Vantage 2 data center. And it runs 24/7 with 8 gas turbine generators that make horrendous noise all the time. There are 50 backup diesel generators. And when that goes off, it even gets louder and you can see the black smoke from it. There's two types of noise. One is a lower rumble, and then there's a higher pitch frequency that comes. I drive home, I get up my car, it's like I feel like you're cursed because you hear all this noise. And then you go inside your home, we get some relief, but it actually comes in through the windows, the sound, during the night. I'll wake up and I hear the sound and it's hard to get back to sleep. And I do get a headache from it. Our neighbors aren't out on the streets talking to each other anymore because of all the noise. Some people who barbecue and all of that, they've stopped barbecuing. They don't sit out on their decks anymore. People have looked into soundproofing their windows, and it costs about $1,000 a window. It's just awful, and we haven't gotten a solution yet from it. And we're trying to work with our county supervisors and others to get some relief, but it hasn't happened. One of the things I liked about it when I moved here was all the forest and the quietness of it. Yeah, it was very, very nice. It's just changed completely because of this data center. I would think about moving away, but who would buy my place? I live in a townhouse. Two doors down, there is a townhouse that's been on the market for 9 months and nobody's bought it.
16: Greg Perio in Sterling, Virginia. Well, I'd like to bring Vijay Gadapalli into the conversation now. He's with us from Saratoga, California. He's a senior scientist at the MIT Lincoln Laboratory and co-founder of Radium, a cloud computing company, and also co-founder of Bay Compute, a company primarily focused on data center energy reduction. Vijay, welcome back to the program.
2: Meghna, pleasure to be back on the show, and thank you for hosting this conversation.
16: You know, it's every day now that we're hearing of yet another community that's really upset about a data center being proposed in their backyards. And I think Box Elder County is so instructive because it's the speed, which is one of the major issues. So explain to us why nationally right now there is this high-speed mushrooming of data centers so quickly and in so many places. What is the need?
2: Yeah, so it's a complicated answer as always, but it's partly for more AI usage, but the bigger issue really is about the power density and the speed of growth right now. So as we know, data centers have been around for decades and have always been a relatively large demand on the grid. However, AI is sort of changing this data center problem in a few ways. First is just more usage. There's more companies that are running AI models, training AI models. The next is the density. AI servers with GPUs can be, you know, 5 to 10 times more dense per unit of volume than your traditional cloud servers. And the second is speed. The demand is growing much faster than the grid, the transmission, and all of the power generation can be built. And so, yes, it is true. There are a lot of data center projects that are coming up across the country.
16: And why are they being built domestically? Why can't these data centers be built elsewhere? I mean, is it just simply a national security issue?
2: So there's a few reasons why it's still advantageous to build AI data centers in the U.S. Some of these come down to national security, as you mentioned. Another is on data sovereignty. So there is a lot of data that we're processing that we may not want to cross other borders. Another is, in this world, geopolitical risk is a fairly large factor. And then, of course, the very real technical challenges of having, you know, low latency, high reliability. And then further is also, I think, on the more strategic angle, is about whether we're anchoring data center development and whether that's helping anchor U.S. energy investments and upgrades into our energy infrastructure across the nation.
16: I mean, is it? I don't see any evidence of that so far.
2: So there's definitely some updates that are happening to the grid because of data centers. And so while most data centers today are still grid connected, we're seeing that a large percentage of new data center builds that are coming out are using some sort of on-site generation for primary power. And that number is slated to increase in a fairly significant way just in the next, you know, 5 years or so.
16: Well, who would pay for those, the improvements to the grid, though?
2: So a lot of states are coming up with ways for data center projects to actually participate in improving the grid. And the challenge, I think, that a lot of folks are facing right now is that grid interconnectivity, or being able to connect your data center to the grid, can often take quite a few years, you know, 3 to 7 years. However, the data center builds are often looking at, you know, 1.5 years to 2 years in terms of, you know, from groundbreaking to wanting to bring tenants in.
16: Yeah.
2: So, yeah, there is a silver lining, because there's an opportunity here for data centers to actually be quite advantageous. You know, one of the areas that we study is often, you know, how quickly can loads be turned on or in many cases turned off. And data centers are very different than more traditional industrial loads because their demand is software controlled, which means that if we're seeing stresses in the grid, a data center can maybe pause non-urgent AI tasks, maybe move workloads from one region to another, use some of the on-site or backup generation that they might have, or even just change the way they operate very, very quickly in the order of minutes. And if you think of this at a larger scale, this can actually shift hundreds of megawatts in an order of minutes, and that can make it not just a burden on the grid, but potentially a flexible resource to help stabilize aspects of the grids. But I should caveat that that needs to be designed, and that is something that, you know, we're working on, but is not necessarily nationally the standard yet.
16: Right. I mean, I have to say, this your explanation is helping me make some sense of this overall situation across the country. But simultaneously, what doesn't make sense is with this, like, obvious spike in the demand for power because of data centers, the Trump administration is simultaneously just killing wind projects everywhere it can across the country. And I'm thinking, putting myself back in the shoes of residents in Box Elder County, Utah, the other thing that doesn't make sense is some of these data centers are being sited in places that would seem to be very ill-fitting for the overall needs of them. I mean, Vijay, can you make that make sense somehow?
2: Yeah, so, and I think there's some important, reports that have come in on this topic, right? So we have, depending on which database you're looking at, currently about 3,000 to 4,000 operational data centers in the country. And again, depending on which source you're looking at somewhere between 1,500 to 2,000 data centers that are in some stage of development at this point. Now, one really interesting aspect of this is that there has been a shift. You know, currently about 80% or more of existing data centers are urban. However, a vast majority, two-thirds roughly, of new data centers that are being planned are coming in rural areas. So we're seeing a real shift on, you know, where data centers are coming up. And, you know, one thing I like to think about is not all data center projects are the same. And it's not a blanket good or bad if we look at these. And so there are opportunities for them to help bring in grid investment, tax revenue, clean power that can often come in with some of these data center builds, and, you know, some local benefits. And so I like to bucket these sometimes as good projects. These are folks that are being transparent about the power, water, maybe emissions and grid impacts. They're paying their fair share for upgrades, and the community is a part of this process. And then you have some of the more problematic ones, which are kind of just pushing things through, straining local power water systems, and shifting a lot of cost to taxpayers. And so I think there is a part of this that we need to have this conversation about. And I will note that there are just some strategic projects in order to maintain, you know, national AI competitiveness that might have, you know, might fall into a slightly different bucket.
16: Well, Vijay Gaudapalli, senior scientist at MIT's Lincoln Laboratory, thank you so much for joining us today.
2: Thanks for having me.
16: Leah, I want to close the show again with you. Listening to Vijay's explanation there, I hear that, you know, some data centers are good, some data centers are doing it the right way, others are not. It seems to me that Utahns are definitely feeling like they're in the latter category. I mean, what are the next things that residents are hoping might happen, or the next steps in just the overall development of the Box Elder County data center project?
15: Well, it's still going to have to apply for some permits, some environmental permits for air quality, for water quality. It doesn't plan to discharge at least some water into the Great Salt Lake, so they'll have to regulate that. But I think one thing that's interesting to me about this is there are two data centers of similar size being built in another part of the state that's also rural, kind of in the central part of the state. And while there is some local opposition to that, it's not nearly as huge as what the outcry we're hearing here. So I think maybe it's the proximity to the lake, the fact that the state feels like it seems like it's cheerleading the project and picking winners and losers is what has people upset here.
16: Well, Leah Larson is the water and land use reporter for the Salt Lake Tribune, and we will be definitely following your reporting as things in Box Elder County continue to evolve. Thank you so much for being with us today.
15: It was great chatting with you. Thanks.
16: I'm Meghna Chakrabarty. This is On Point.

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2: Special education teachers are in short supply all over the country. 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
9: And I'm Deborah Becker. It's Here and Now. Coming up, President Trump's grip on the Republican Party is on display in primary elections, with Trump critic Kentucky's Thomas Massie going down in defeat.
10: Also, a new investigation by the New York Times says the U.S. and Israel had tried to install a surprising new leader in Iran, hardliner Mahmoud Ahmadinejad, who has called for the destruction of Israel.
9: And comedian Ben Palmer has gone viral by creating a fake tip line for people to report their neighbors to ICE.
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12: Right, like I said, I don't know if they're here illegally. I just think it's odd, you know?
9: The Endless Thread team talks with him coming up Here and Now.
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13: Live from NPR News in Washington, I'm Windsor Johnston. Several candidates backed by President Trump scored victories in yesterday's Republican primaries, reinforcing the president's influence within the GOP ahead of the November midterms. NPR's Domenico Montanaro reports one of the most closely watched races was in Kentucky, where Congressman Tom Massie lost to a Trump-endorsed challenger.
14: Trump is on something of a revenge tour. The latest casualty, Congressman Thomas Massie of Kentucky. He lost to a Trump-backed challenger by about 10 points Tuesday night, and he saw tens of millions of dollars spent against him. In fact, it was the most expensive House primary in history, with $33 million spent on TV ads. Massie was a thorn in Trump's side, helping force the release of millions of pages of the Epstein files, for example. Now he joins a list of perceived political enemies that Trump has gone after, often successfully, in GOP primaries. But while Trump has proven his strength with the Republican base, general elections are a different story, and that'll likely put Republican candidates in swing districts in tough positions this fall. Domenico Montanaro, NPR News, Washington.
13: President Trump says he's in no hurry to make a deal with Iran. NPR's Franco Ordonez says a state of limbo surrounds any negotiations.
15: The threat the U.S. could strike this weekend speaks to the uncertainty some former officials, like Mona Yacoubian, who is now at the Center for Strategic and International Studies, say is turning into a, quote, frozen conflict that could extend for months.
16: The bigger fear is also just that there is no resolution.

0: there's a resolution that leads to Iran's retaining de facto control over the Strait of Hormuz and Iran being able to continue to be disruptive.
1: She called that a kind of half solution where Trump's constant threats and the potential retaliation impair any real movement toward economic repair or economic growth. Franco Ordonez, NPR News.
2: Target stores are enjoying a sales bump. NPR's Scott Horsley reports the discount chain is one of several big retailers reporting earnings this week.
3: Target reported a jump in sales during the most recent quarter and raised its outlook for the rest of the year. The discount retailer says it saw increased demand in all categories, including groceries, beauty products, and general merchandise. Bond yields have pulled back a bit after hitting multi-year highs on Tuesday. Crude oil prices have also softened, but retail gasoline prices continue to climb. AAA says the average price of regular gas rose a little more than 2 cents a gallon overnight. Scott Horsley, NPR News, Washington.
2: Former Massachusetts Congressman Barney Frank has died at the age of 86. Frank was one of the first openly gay members of Congress. He helped shape the landmark Dodd-Frank financial reform law after the 2008 financial crisis. This is NPR News. Samsung workers in South Korea are threatening a large-scale strike over pay and working conditions. The union represents tens of thousands of employees at Samsung Electronics, the company's largest division. Union leaders say negotiations with management have stalled after months of talks. A strike could disrupt production of semiconductors and consumer electronics at a critical time for the global tech industry. A new book about truth in the age of AI contains fake quotes that were generated by artificial intelligence. NPR's Jeff Brumfield has more.
4: The book is called The Future of Truth. According to its website, it explores how artificial intelligence is poised to replace human complexity with, quote, catastrophic robotic certainty. Robotic certainty appears to have been catastrophic for the book's author, Steven Rosenbaum. He used AI to help write the book, only to have it make up false quotes by prominent journalists and academics. That's according to the New York Times, which broke the story. In a statement to NPR, Rosenbaum said the misattributions were unintentional. If this serves as a warning about the risks of AI-assisted research and verification, he said in his statement, that is why I wrote the book. He says the quotes will be fixed in future editions. Jeff Brumfield, NPR News.
2: Commuters on the Long Island Railroad continue to face residual delays after a three-day strike. Crews are working to fully restore normal service following this week's tentative contract agreement between the railroad and union workers. This is NPR News in Washington.
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6: I'm Sierra Pfeiffer, KOSU's mental health and addiction reporter. 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
8: And I'm Deborah Becker. It's Here and Now. We're getting a clearer picture of President Trump's grip on the Republican Party. Candidates supported by the president picked up some major wins in several primary elections yesterday. One was in Kentucky, where longtime Congressman Thomas Massie lost after becoming one of the president's top political targets. NPR political correspondent Domenico Montanaro has been tracking all of this. Hi, Domenico.
9: Hey there.
8: Okay, let's bring out the scorecard here. Let's start in Kentucky. Massey's been in Congress for over a decade. He was one of the few Republicans willing to disagree with the president at times, mainly about the war in Iran, the Epstein files. And looks like Trump said You know, Massey has to go. How did that play out? How big was the loss?
9: Yeah, Massey lost by about 10 points. So it was a pretty wide loss when you consider the incumbent, re-election ratio in this country is over 85-90%. So being targeted by the president and his allies certainly hurt Massey. Massey and someone like Senator Rand Paul in Kentucky.

0: Kentucky thought that they could propel Massey over the finish line, but really he got swamped with TV ads here. I mean, this was the most expensive House primary in history. $33 million in TV ads for a House primary is just insane, and most of that was targeted at Massey. But look, when you are a thorn in the president's side and he makes the determination that he is going to go after you, you know, you're in trouble in a Republican primary. And that's why we've seen after all these years, so few Republicans wanting to stick their necks out, because this is what's likely or possible to happen. I mean, this is following on the heels of Senator Bill Cassidy, the incumbent in Louisiana, a Republican, losing his primary and not advancing to a runoff after crossing Trump on several health-related items. And, you know, there's a long list of people who voted for Trump's impeachment, for example, like Cassidy did, who are no longer in Congress.
1: And then there's Georgia. Primary elections yesterday. Trump was going after Republicans there who refused to overturn his 2020 election loss. So what do you think Georgia tells us about where that state is heading into November?
0: Well, look, Georgia is one of those states like Alabama that has a very conservative primary electorate. But unlike Alabama, Georgia is a very purple state in a general election. I think that that's what the double-edged sword that Trump presents for the Republican Party, because, yes, again, in these Republican primaries, people who are allies of Trump are able to advance, and people who weren't lost. People like Brad Raffensperger, who was the Secretary of State, who was in the middle of that controversy in the 2020 election when Trump was trying to pressure him to overturn the results of the election. He refused to do so. He did not advance to the gubernatorial runoff, and he finished distant behind the two who did advance. So his political career has been shortened. The former lieutenant governor, Jeff Duncan, wound up running as a Democrat. He was so ostracized within the Republican Party, and he did not advance to a runoff either. So Trump really flexing his muscles in these primaries. But now Republicans have another four-week primary runoff with the Senate race there. And, you know, again, Trump allies running and trying to out-MAGA each other in many respects. And that is going to be a tough pivot to make to a general election in a purple state when, you know, John Ossoff, the incumbent Democrat, is a top Republican target to flip that seat. And Ossoff right now has a huge advantage.
1: And speaking of out-MAGAing each other, the Texas Senate race, Trump endorsed Ken Paxton ahead of next week's runoff against longtime Senator John Cornyn. How are Republicans reacting to this?
0: Well, you know, if there was going to be one race this fall that is going to get a ton of attention, get really messy and get really nasty, if Ken Paxton advances, the attorney general in Texas, very controversial, Trump now endorsed him. If he gets through, this is going to be one of those races that is just going to, you know, the entire country is going to be watching, and there's going to be millions, if not hundreds of millions of dollars spent because the governor in the state, Greg Abbott, is certainly not going to let the state turn blue easily and let James Tallarico, the Democratic nominee, win very easily. And you are going to see just hundreds of millions of dollars potentially spent taking down Tallarico's character, trying to boost Paxton. It's going to be one of those major races to watch. And it was a surprise, frankly, that Trump endorsed Paxton, especially at this stage, because the thinking had been that Trump might endorse John Cornyn, the incumbent senator, way back when he said he was going to endorse when the primary happened, to sort of avoid a messy runoff. He didn't do that, and then winds up endorsing now at this late stage, which could put the thumb on the scale, or it could be Trump reading the tea leaves of what's coming. But Paxton made this one move to say that he was going to endorse the Save America Act, which not only would require photo ID to vote, but to require passports or birth certificates to even register to vote. And that's been something that Trump has really wanted to see done. And it's not light, and not that Paxton coming out in support of it is going to do anything to advance it, but it shows his loyalty, his fealty to Trump. And that's what's been most important here.
1: And just briefly, Domenico, let's just talk about big picture here for just a moment. You say that folks who don't go along with the president are in trouble in elections, but we also hear a lot of reports about Trump's approval ratings weakening, right? So very fast here, what's the main message overall, do you think, from these primaries?
0: You know, again, Trump is strong in primaries, but primaries are not general elections. And Trump has huge strength with his base, but he's toxic with independents and crossover groups. And that's going to come to a head in a few months here.
1: Okay. NPR political correspondent Domenico Montanaro, thanks so much for being with us.
0: You're welcome.
2: Now to the war in Iran and new reporting from the New York Times on an alleged U.S. and Israeli scheme to achieve regime change in Iran and install a leader with strong anti-American and anti-Israel views. According to U.S. officials who spoke to the Times, the U.S. and Israel plan to kill Iran's top leadership and replace them with former President Mahmoud Ahmadinejad in the early days of the war. Ahmadinejad was Iran's controversial leader from 2005 to 2013. Here he is speaking at the U.N. General Assembly in 2010, speaking through a translator about his conspiracy theory that the U.S. government may have been behind the 9/11 attacks.
3: That some segments within the U.S. government orchestrated the attack to reverse the declining American economy and its grips on the Middle East in order to save the Zionist regime.
2: For more on this curious plan and why it went wrong, we're joined now by Mark Mazzetti, who was the lead reporter on the Times investigation. Mark, welcome.
4: Thanks for having me on.
2: So we should note that NPR has not independently verified this reporting, but you spoke with a number of U.S. and Israeli intelligence officials who insisted on anonymity. First, remind us who Ahmadinejad is.
4: Ahmadinejad is the former mayor of Tehran who then became president of Iran in 2005 and served for a number of years and became famous as for many things, one being kind of the father of the Iranian nuclear program, in that during his watch, the Iranian nuclear program accelerated in its progress. He also was known for, as you pointed out, his extreme anti-Israel views, his Holocaust denial, his anti-American views. These views were so out there, they even kind of then became lampooned as Saturday Night Live did skits about Ahmadinejad. So he was famous at the time and then sort of disappeared to a degree, although over the years, in more recent years, he did become something of a critic of the Iranian regime.
2: All right. Well, on the first day of the war, Iran's supreme leader and other top officials were killed by Israeli airstrikes. It was initially reported by Iranian media that Ahmadinejad himself had been killed on a strike in his home, but later it was shown that he was injured and it was actually his guards who were killed, leading some to say that it was basically a jailbreak operation to get him out of house arrest. Why was he under house arrest?
4: So he became someone that the Iranian regime no longer fully trusted. They were suspicious of his loyalties. They had arrested some of his aides. There had been rumors about, you know, ties to Israel, his travel last year to Hungary, which is a pro, you know, Viktor Orban, the former leader of Hungary, and Netanyahu are quite close. So, again, it was conjecture. But there was a degree of suspicion in Iran about what Ahmadinejad was up to. And then, as you said, on the first day of the war, there is a strike at his house. And according to our reporting, the strike had been designed to free him from house arrest, to hit his guards, and that he could then be part of a succession plan. But it went badly because he is injured in the strike. We don't think gravely injured. And as a result of that, he became disillusioned by this whole plan. And his whereabouts right now are currently not known. Recall, you know, President Trump in the first few days of the war kept saying, we are trying to identify people inside the regime to take over. Many of them are already dead. So it was this very cryptic language the president used about what their plan had been.
2: All right. Well, Mark, the big question really is why in the world the U.S. and Israel would want him to run a new Iran? I mean, first of all, he certainly is not distinct from the Islamic regime. How would they make him into a U.S.-Israeli puppet, or was that the plan?
4: That's a great question, and we're still trying to learn more about just what the thinking was. We believe this was primarily an Israeli plan that had been drawn up, that they did have some sign-off from the United States, the idea being that the regime could continue to exist in many forms, but just the leadership at the very top would be killed off, and someone more pliable— i.e. Ahmadinejad, could be put there to sort of do the bidding of the United States and Israel. Now, the question, of course, is how would this be accepted by the people of Iran? Recall that in the first day of the war, President Trump spoke to the people of Iran and said, you know, this is your country now, rise up. Well, if Ahmadinejad had been the leader, the designated leader, how would that have gone down? There's a lot of questions still that we haven't answered.
2: Well, curiouser and curiouser, and certainly this reporting might, in fact, one suspects, put him in danger with the current authorities. In 10 seconds, do you know anything about whether, you know, whether he might be in danger now?
4: His whereabouts, specific whereabouts, we don't know.
2: Mark Mazzetti, investigative reporter for The New York Times, thank you so much.
4: Thank you.
2: This is Here and Now.
5: 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We dive into just what GAESA is and why it has become a focal point in relations between the U.S. and Cuba. 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
6: With a look at your KOSU forecast on this Wednesday, May 20th, 2026, I'm Michael Cross. A chance of showers and thunderstorms today, highs in the upper 60s, light northerly winds. Tonight, lows in the mid to upper 50s. More showers and thunderstorms overnight into tomorrow, highs around 70. Rain chances continue through the weekend. We'll see highs around 80 on Friday, highs staying around 80 Saturday and Sunday. This is KOSU.
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1: It's Here and Now. Onshore wind energy projects are essentially at a standstill throughout the country. Approvals for more than 165 projects are stalled, largely because of President Trump's so-called energy dominance agenda, which favors conventional energy development. That agenda includes agreements with two energy companies who will end their offshore wind development and instead invest in traditional energy projects. Among the companies affected is ENGIE North America, a subsidiary of the French energy giant ENGIE. And the North America CEO, David Carroll, joins us. He's also board chair of the American Clean Power Association. Dave, welcome to Here and Now.
10: Thanks very much for having me.
1: Let's start with the stalling of onshore wind projects. And this is being done primarily through the Defense Department approval process, right? The Defense Department reviews these projects for potential national security concerns. How many projects are affected by this right now, and yours specifically?
10: We believe that there's over 200 projects that are fully impacted, and this represents north of $30 billion of investment here in the U.S. market by these energy companies. It's a really significant investment in jobs as well. What is really key is that essentially we go through the Federal Aviation Administration for anything that's above 200 feet. And it's a process that's worked for over 20 years. And the FAA has an interagency process that reaches out to the Department of War these days and has for the past 20 years. And if there are impacts that these projects create for the Department of War or any other agency, a mitigation agreement is put in place. It's negotiated with that agency to make sure that those impacts are minimized or eliminated, preferably. And so that process has stopped completely over the past year and a half.
1: So basically, when it gets to the Pentagon, it doesn't move anymore. It's stalled for one reason or another. It used to be a relatively simple process, and that's no longer the case. Is that what you're saying?
10: Yeah, it used to be very normal course of business. And what we have seen is that there were mitigation agreements that were signed. We had several of them just with inside of Benji, but with inside the industry writ large, about 50 to 60 of those. And the mitigation agreement was completed between the companies and the Department of War, signed by those companies, sent back, and never countersigned. And therefore, that just stops the FAA review process in its tracks.
1: You mentioned the billions in investment that is affected by this. I wonder how much energy is affected by this, how much power might be generated by these projects.
10: If you were going to equate this, roughly about 34 gigawatts, that's about 15 million U.S. homes. That's at a time when we're talking about data centers, we're talking about bringing back manufacturing into the U.S. And so you have an unprecedented load growth here in the U.S. You'd have to go back to the post-World War II era to see that load growth. And then on top of that, the affordability crisis. And so we should be doing everything as a country, as a society, to move energy projects forward. The grids that have biggest diversity of sources, so wind, solar, natural gas, nuclear, they fare the best.
1: Yes, but at the same time, President Trump's been blasting renewable energy, calls it impractical, unreliable, expensive. He says it raises national security concerns. We actually have a bit of tape of President Trump at a White House event in March. Let's listen.
11: We have not approved one windmill since I've been in office, and we're going to keep it that way. My goal is to not let any windmill be built. They're losers.
1: What do you think when those kind of statements come from the White House, strong statements, really, about your industry and understanding what this agenda is from President Trump?
10: So, we're advocates of all of the above, and that's what President Trump ran on. And we strongly believe that this is going to be a grid that is its strongest, with natural gas being part of it, nuclear being part of it, wind, solar, batteries. And so I think that if we really want to support the AI agenda, which the Trump administration supports, we should try to bring every electron we can onto the grid. Also, if you look at the times we're in right now with the Iran war and natural LNG supplies being disrupted across the globe, the U.S. has largely been insulated from that. But if you fast forward a decade when we're bringing on a lot more LNG export, that's not necessarily always going to be the case. And where we can produce it off the natural resources we have here, I think we have a much stronger national security pose for our grid, our electrical grid, moving in the future.
1: What do you think the effect is on the United States as other countries like China are pushing forward with renewable energy sources?
10: It would be nice to see us embrace these technologies and to have a really diverse mix of sources of technology. Renewable energy started here in the U.S. It was the research and development that really got solar started here in the U.S., and then we seeded that manufacturing. It's great to see us try to bring that manufacturing back and to support the U.S. jobs that are associated with it. And then we're also seeing that wind and solar right now, we have that manufacturing base here. We have the ability to bring it onto the grid very, very fast. And so that supports our race in the AI, which is one of the most important races we have. When you mention China, when you mention other countries and economies, that if the U.S. can win that race to AI, it will continue our economic strength.
1: And so in terms of if the U.S. continues stalling some of these projects, does it hurt competitiveness of this country?
10: I believe so, because one, it slows down the fastest and the cheapest. It is one of the least expensive methods to bring energy to our grid, and also the fastest. And so we certainly need more natural gas production. We certainly need more inertia on the grid that natural gas and spinning generators provide. But we need to have a good balance of that. And I also think when you have renewables, you have a lot of plants spread throughout the country. So therefore, you have weather impacts that are dispersed, you have any grid impacts that are dispersed, and you have the ability to generate from many different locations. And so if we have a strong grid and many generators, we actually have a much stronger energy security system.
1: Okay. NG North America CEO Dave Carroll, who is also chair of the board of the American Clean Power Association. Dave, thanks so much for being with us.
10: Deb, thanks for having me.
2: Are you feeling hopeful? Do you feel hopeful every day? And how do you maintain hope when life throws you tough challenges? Those are some of the questions posed to Americans in a new Harris poll commissioned by ALSAC, the fundraising organization for St. Jude Children's Research Hospital in Memphis. Samantha Malton is Chief Marketing and Brand Officer for ALSAC St. Jude, and she joins us now to talk about the importance of hope. Samantha, welcome.
12: Thank you so much.
13: So first, I should say I'm the mother of a two-time childhood cancer survivor, and I know how important hope was for us to get through the uncertainty, the painful, scary treatments, and the fear about whether our child was going to live or die. Talk about the role that hope plays in the lives of St. Jude patients and their families.
12: Well, as you said, you know firsthand how hope has played such an important part of our patient and their family's journeys. And it's really a core part of what we do every day at St. Jude. For more than 60 years, we've demonstrated that hope backed by action can truly transform outcomes, as we've seen in the increase in childhood cancer survival rates from 20% to now over 80%. So hope kept coming up in conversations with other St. Jude families as an essential part of their experience, and it really prompted us to ask a much broader question, and how does hope show up, not just in moments of crisis, but in everyday life for Americans? And that's what the study is about.
13: Well, first, let's look at the new poll itself that you commissioned to understand the importance of hope in daily life. What did those numbers tell us?
12: He told us that hope is very personal. What the data makes clear is that hope isn't abstract. It's a practice. Especially in these uncertain times, hope tends to live closest to home. People are actively building hope through small, deliberate actions that they repeat every day, things that are part of their rituals, their habits, those moments of connection. 96% of Americans say they took some action to cultivate hope in the past year. And those small, controllable actions feel much more powerful than more grand gestures because they're within reach. They're creating momentum and a sense of agency for people.
13: Well, you also reported in this poll that nearly all the respondents talked about taking deliberate action in the past year to cultivate hope. More than 91% said that helping others, even in small ways, was one of the most powerful ways to express hope. Give us some more examples of how people are practicing hope.
12: Yes. Well, one of the most powerful ways that people turn hope into action is by helping others, by giving to causes that they believe in, whether that's volunteering their time or donating money. It's a way that people can feel what they do truly matters.
13: All right. And what did you discover causes people to remain hopeful?
12: Visible, measurable progress is a major driver of hope. People feel more hopeful when they can see proof that their efforts are leading to results. For St. Jude, advances in childhood cancer survival rates are a really powerful example of that hope backed by action. Perhaps not surprisingly, the two biggest drivers of people losing hope are financial instability and health. And hope also tends to fade when people can't see progress or they don't believe that their actions matter. When there's that disconnect between their effort and impact, that's where hope and optimism really erode. And what restores hope is making progress visible, helping people see that what they do makes a real difference.
13: Well, I love that you highlight the statistic that childhood cancer survival rates in the U.S. have increased from 20% to more than 80% over the past 60 years. And, you know, that's part of what it's about, is this visible progress being a real factor that makes people feel that they have hope. So thank you so much, Samantha Martin, Chief Marketing and Brand Officer for ALSAC, which leads fundraising and awareness for St. Jude Research Hospital. Samantha, thanks so much.
12: Thanks for having me.
13: Here's to a summer of hope. 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
14: Live from NPR News in Boston, I'm Steve Brown. Chinese leader Xi Jinping and Russian President Vladimir Putin are hailing their strategic ties and energy trade during a meeting in Beijing. They oversaw the signing of over 40 cooperation agreements in trade, technology, and media. Xi described their relationship as being at the highest level in history. He also stressed the need for peace in the Middle East to ensure energy stability. China has become Russia's top trading partner since the Ukraine invasion, despite sanctions. Lithuania's president and prime minister were taken to safe locations today after a suspected drone was detected near the Belarus border. The alert came after military reports of drone activity in Belarus, though no drones were seen over Lithuania. Lithuanian officials accuse Russia of redirecting Ukrainian drones into Baltic airspace to sow chaos and distract from Ukraine's military successes. Former Congressman Barney Frank has died at the age of 86. The Massachusetts Democrat was a leading liberal who brought new visibility to gay rights. He also helped craft the most significant changes to the financial system in a generation. Frank was both brusque and erudite. He was the first member of Congress to voluntarily come out as gay. 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
6: 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The deadline for Oklahomans to register to vote in the June primaries is coming up this week. KOSU's Robbie Korth has more.
15: You have until Friday to register to vote in Oklahoma for the June primaries. That ballot will feature a slew of candidates vying for votes in partisan races. As a reminder, all primaries are closed to members of the specific party. So if you want to cast a ballot in a Republican or Democratic contest, you must register as a member of that party. Also on the ballot will be a state question on whether to increase Oklahomans' minimum wage. That is the only item independents will see. You can register in three ways: online, in person at a local election board or tag agency, or by mail, which must be postmarked by May 22nd. In Oklahoma City, I'm Robbie Korth.
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13: It's Here and Now. This week, we're focusing on climate solutions adopted by local communities. We've gone to Illinois, where farmers are incorporating solar panels into their farms, and we've checked in on whether New York City's congestion pricing program is working. Today, let's go to rural West Texas, where officials in Crockett County are using wind investments to help older residents age in place. Becca Stolhansky-McNeil has been covering this story for our editorial partners at Grist, a nonprofit media outlet focused on climate and the environment, and she joins us now. Becca, welcome.
16: Thank you so much for having me and highlighting this story.
13: So for this story, you went to Ozona, Texas. It's a sparsely populated town a few hours west of San Antonio. There's only one resident per square mile there. And you found senior citizens there were thriving thanks to nearby wind turbines?
16: Yes, they're thriving because their county found a way to fund meal programs, senior center, all sorts of the services that support them aging in place.
13: Okay, and so how are they getting revenue from these wind turbines, and what would they otherwise have been spending it on? I mean, how do other counties and cities typically use this kind of funding generated from wind turbine deals?
16: What the county has done is use a tax abatement program that's in the Texas tax code that allows them to give a little break to the wind turbine companies. And in exchange, as part of that deal, the wind turbine companies will invest in the Meals on Wheels program, or they'll fund programming at the senior center, or they'll donate to the nonprofits that help when seniors need to travel to other cities for medical care. So by doing that, those programs are getting direct investment, and the county gets to court these wind companies with tax abatements. And in other places, counties will offer those tax abatements, but they might invest in, say, roads. If they feel like the big trucks to carry the wind turbines are going to distress the road, they might say, okay, you need to pay for our roads to be retopped. So there's all kinds of deals a county can strike with these companies. Ozona just said that with all of the changes to rural hospitals, to USDA programs. What they really needed was support for their seniors.
13: Well, you document in this story how the renewables boom has funded a lot of important services. I think for many listeners, hearing about clean energy being such a boon for Texans might be surprising because Texas's economy is so oil-driven. So what got the people of Arizona to be so friendly to these windmills?
16: Right. Texas's reputation is the swaggering oil man, but really it's also leading the nation in wind production. And they might be quieter about it, but they like what works, even if they want to market themselves as old school oil barons. And I'll tell you that one rancher shrugged and said, "I don't know how I feel about windmills. Trump hates them. I feel like I should hate them." He said, "But they're letting me stay on my land." And I think that at the end of the day, that's what mattered. And so I think other counties can learn that when you want to do something that you know is good for the overall economy, if you want to invite this kind of investment and clean energy companies and people who care about that, renewables need to remember that everything has to be felt locally.
13: That's Becca Stolhansky-McNeil, a freelance reporter for our editorial partners at Grist. Thanks, Becca.
16: Thank you.
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4: I'm Deborah Becker. It's Here and Now. Comedian Ben Palmer has gone viral for making a video series where he plays calls to a fake tip line he created. The tip line purports to be a call center where Americans can report people they suspect are in the country without legal status. Turns out Palmer's prank may be saying something about what happens when people are encouraged to police one another. Ben Brock Johnson and Amory Sievertson, co-hosts of WBUR's podcast Endless Thread, spoke with Palmer about this.
5: It was a young Spanish woman who couldn't speak English.
6: It's just sad for them to even be here.
5: Three customers in front of us also did not speak English.
7: All I was trying to do was find out how to deal with these people.
8: The Trump administration has made immigration enforcement a priority. And at first blush, Ben Palmer is just doing his part to help other people do their part. He got this tip from a woman who was suspicious of her neighbors.
9: It's gotten out of control. I mean, it's like they side-eye you every time you walk outside to take the trash out.
10: They're side-eyeing you?
9: Yeah, like, you know, giving you dirty looks whenever you walk by with your garbage or whatever, like, just trying to make you feel uncomfortable. I don't know how many of them are actually illegal, but I would say probably about half of them because they never leave home. They're always, always here.
10: They're homebodies.
9: Yeah.
8: Ben took the neighbor's report, said he'd look into it, and then he called her back.
10: Okay, yeah, so we were able to look into those individuals that you had reported, and we were able to find you some help on that.
9: Oh, really?
10: This is from a clinical psychologist. Says that your brain often misinterprets dirty looks due to negativity bias and personalization.
9: Okay, you're not talking about psychological help, because I know what side-eyeing is, and I'm not imagining things.
3: If you're not familiar with Ben Palmer, you might have felt discomfort listening to that call. And then maybe it dawned on you.
10: I like pretending to be things that I'm not and inserting myself in situations where I don't necessarily belong for fun and entertainment.
3: This tip line is a bit. This Ben is a comedian.
8: How dare you? Okay, yes, he is a real comedian. It is true. How did Ben, a kind of quiet millennial brown-haired dude from Nashville, get to be a comedian? Practicing jokes, but also life experience that has informed his jokes.
3: Ben is a United States Air Force veteran. He also drove for Uber. He worked at a car emissions testing company. And his comedy often leans into the banality and the brutality of customer service.
8: Because that stuff was on his resume before he became a comedian who takes aim at this kind of thing. Do you just like doing different jobs, whether you do them really or fakely?
10: No, I didn't like any of those jobs.
8: Okay.
10: I just had to do them. The one job I've always wanted to do is comedy.
8: Ben first tried his hand at stand-up back in 2008 when he was living in Ohio.
10: Yeah, I just had a bunch of weird ideas that I prepared for a long time and went up and did it. And it didn't go as great as I thought it was going to go.
8: You don't say.
10: It probably was a bomb, but in my head, I heard maybe one or two laughs, and they probably were awkward laughs, but that was enough for me to keep trying.
3: Was it political in any way?
10: Not at all. It's very weird, absurd.
3: So Ben was doing straight up stand up, just him and a mic. And then he started experimenting with new places to try out his absurd style of comedy.
8: Like on Facebook.
10: None of the corporations or the companies were on there. And it was just like a fun thing to do with your friends. And then the corporations went on there and it was like, oh, great.
8: Back around 2015, corporations like Uber were making Facebook pages, but they weren't responding to comments left by customers.
10: Their page was just filled with complaints and issues people were having, and nobody was responding to them. So I was like, well, I'm going to respond then. And so that's where it started.
11: At first, Ben would just use his personal Facebook account to respond to these consumer complaints. He'd sign his posts, Ben Palmer, Freelance Customer Service Representative.
8: Ben started to make videos narrating his Facebook exploits.
12: We're on Walmart's Facebook page. Gina is talking about how she went to the store in Arizona and saw several employees wearing BLM masks. She used to love shopping at Walmart, but then they started supporting BLM. She will no longer shop there.
11: Ben replied to Gina, posing as a Walmart employee.
12: While we are disappointed to see you go, we understand how you may feel strongly about biolatex manufacturing. We hope you change your mind and shop at Walmart again.
8: As a customer service agent on Facebook, Ben's tone always comes off as matter-of-fact, dutiful. He's just getting the job done. He's walking a line where we, his audience, can see he's kidding, but the person he's trolling often can't.
11: At first, he was just playing this character behind a keyboard. But then he started to up the ante, doing this bit on video, where he has to keep a straight face to sell his deadpan delivery. Like in a Zoom interview for a job with a multi-level marketing company.
13: What stood out to you on the company overview?
14: I did see that on Glassdoor, you guys had half a star. And, you know, that's something that I always look at when I'm looking at prospective companies. I do have a 0-star standard and you guys had had half. So you definitely met my standards there as far as that goes.
11: Ben Palmer has had several comedy videos that have gotten millions of views across TikTok, Instagram, and YouTube. But the videos we played earlier, the ones about his fake immigration hotline.
9: I don't know how many of them are actually illegal.
11: He got a whole new level of attention.
8: His most viewed video from this series features a teacher. She wanted to report the parents of a kindergarten student at her school.
10: And it looks like they have a child who was born in New York, which makes them an American citizen.
15: Yeah.
10: So we're looking to deport the parents and leave the child.
15: Right. Like I said, I don't know if they're here illegally. I just think it's odd, you know, it's very odd.
8: She thinks they're not in the country legally because, she says, they are Hispanic and there aren't a lot of Hispanic people in her community.
10: Yeah, because you normally see those people... Where?
15: Like in the city.
10: Got it. Okay. Hispanics out of place now in country, not where they belong in city.
11: This video has racked up more than 1 million views on YouTube since Ben posted it in early February, and more than 22 million views on TikTok.
8: Many of the top commenters are alarmed that a teacher would profile a student and then facilitate separating that student from their family. They use words like devastated, disgusting.
11: Since starting his second term, President Trump has promised to target more than 10 million migrants unauthorized to live in the United States. The number of people jailed in immigration detention centers is at an all-time high, including some U.S. citizens and more than 11,000 parents of kids who are U.S. citizens.
8: Ben opposes the administration's immigration enforcement tactics. And yet, he's able to engage with callers, like that teacher, in his signature deadpan, low-firing amygdala tone.
10: Teaches at school wants kindergarten child's parents deported.
15: You make it sound terrible. You make it sound like it's terrible, but...
10: Oh, well, I'm just writing down what you're telling me.
15: Okay.
10: Once you kind of put it back on them, what's going to happen if what they called for happens... They get uncomfortable, but it's like, but that's what's going to happen.
4: That's comedian Ben Palmer talking with WBUR's Ben Brock Johnson and Amory Sievertson. You can find more on this and other stories from the Endless Thread team at hereandnow.org.

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1: For KOSU News, I'm Michael Cross. Statewide elections this year include voting for a new insurance commissioner. KOSU's Lina Ramos has more on the race.
2: Insurance Commissioner Glenn Mulready is not seeking re-election. Hoping to replace him are five candidates running for Oklahoma Insurance Commissioner in the 2026 midterm elections, four Republicans and one Democrat. The job oversees the Oklahoma Insurance Department, which is responsible for enforcing the state's insurance laws, helping regulate the marketplace to maintain competition, and assisting Oklahomans with information about their coverage. But insurance costs in Oklahoma are steep and rising, thanks to increasingly devastating weather. So whoever voters elect will assume responsibility for mitigating worsening tensions between insurance providers and consumers as rates get steeper and claims continue to pile up. In Oklahoma City, I'm Lionel Ramos.
1: For a breakdown on who's running for insurance commissioner this election season, visit KOSU.org. This is KOSU.
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3: It's Here and Now, one of the first recognized albums expressing an Asian American identity, is preserved at the Smithsonian. The landmark 1973 album Grain of Sand was created by three Asian American activists and musicians. The genre-defying music combines folk, jazz, and blues, and is often considered a blend of political statements within a collective art project. As we look at 25 objects that tell the story of America in honor of the country's 250th

0: 50th birthday, we invited Smithsonian curator Sojin Kim to discuss the legacy of A Grain of Sand. Sojin, welcome to Here and Now.
1: Hi, thank you for having me. Happy to be here and talking about this great album.
0: Yeah, well, you know, we have to start listening to some music, right? So let's hear a little bit of one of the songs from Grain of Sand. And this song is titled, We Are the Children.

0: And so, Jen, I'm wondering, can you tell us a little bit about the artists and about this song?
1: There were three artists who made up the group that recorded Grain of Sand, and they were Nobuko, also known as Joanne Miyamoto, Chris Ijima, and Charlie Chin, who were in their 20s and 30s at the time in the 1970s. And this song is really at the heart of what they were doing. And it's about, the refrain is sing a song for ourselves. And it's about what they were doing with this music, with this album, which was creating music that told the stories of their families, of their communities, of their lives, music that they had never heard anyone else produce or sing before.
0: And this was, you know, 1973, thereabouts. So what was it like at that time? What did they hope their music would inspire?
1: That, I mean, this is obviously a time when there's a lot coming to a head, right? The U.S. is still in Southeast Asia. There's anti-war movements. There's ethnic consciousness movements. There's civil rights movements. And so there's a lot of this in the air that they are a part of and you know, being nourished from and contributing to. I think that, though, when you think of the early 1970s, too, this is also a moment when people tended to think about the presence of Asians in America or Asian Americans in a really limited way. So, you know, Asians were people from countries which the U.S. had basically had conflicts or been at war with during the entire 20th century. So that's, you know, Japan, China, Korea, Southeast Asia. I think that people had this idea that Asians were foreign. They were different from us. They were from cultures that were distinct and maybe at odds with American culture. This is only, you know, a decade and a half after Japanese Americans from the West Coast were incarcerated in camps during World War II. And then the other idea, I think the other limited perception that people have of Asians during this period is that they're a model minority. They're quiet, they're hardworking, they're passive, they don't cause trouble, they're good at science, they're good at medicine. And so I think one of the things that their music does is it expresses the fact that there is more to Asian Americans in this perception of us as foreigners, as newcomers, as model minorities.
0: How would you describe how you are affected personally by this album as an Asian American? What does it mean for you?
1: Well, I think in several ways. I think, yes, for me as someone who was a really little kid in the early 1970s, I love that there were these young people in their 20s and 30s who were thinking big thoughts and who were idealistic and who were, again, looking for common cause and collaboration with people. I think also, like, personally, I think the music is great. I think the lyrics are clever and smart. I think their melodies, their rhythms, their harmonies are catchy. I think they were all really great artists.
0: And we're, of course, celebrating the 250th birthday of the country. So I'm wondering, what do you think about this album amid the 250th?
1: I don't know. If we were to think about American protest music, an important tradition in American music and American life, Grain of Sand helps broaden how we think about it. Who makes this kind of music? What is the narrative content of the songs? What stories are told through this? And I think what was important about what they were doing is they were really trying to connect themselves and their present to a long history. So when people may have perceived someone with an Asian face as being an immigrant or a newcomer, they were saying, look, we are the children of people who helped build important parts of the United States, everything from the agricultural industry in the state of California to the building of the Transcontinental Railroad. And so I think what's important in this 250th year is that they're connecting themselves to a long history and showing their presence as a deep one.
0: Sojin Kim, curator of the Smithsonian Center for Folklife and Cultural Heritage, thanks so much for being with us.
1: My pleasure. Thank you.
0: We want to go out with one more song from the album, A Grain of Sand. This one is Yellow Pearl.
2: In the ocean west of us, holes beneath the sea, open one.
0: And tune in every Wednesday as we look at 25 objects at the Smithsonian that tell the story of America in celebration of the country's 250th birthday. You can check out past objects that we've covered, from the original Star Spangled Banner to an ancient bison skull, at hereandnow.org. Here and Now is a production of NPR and WBUR. I'm Deborah Becker.
3: I'm Indira Lakshmanan. It's Here and Now. 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
4: Special education teachers are in short supply all over the country. 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
11: From NPR and WBUR Boston, I'm Deborah Becker.
12: I'm Indira Lakshmanan. It's Here and Now. Coming up, a seventh Republican critic of the president pays the price for his defiance this month, losing to a Trump-backed challenger.
11: Also, gay rights icon Barney Frank has died. The former Massachusetts congressman was a stalwart of the left.
13: It is essential for the values that have driven me into politics to defeat right-wing populism.
12: And do you plug in headphones and tune out people during your morning commute? A business school professor explains why it pays to be a little more social.
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12: Coming up, Here and Now.
11: The news is first.
15: Live from NPR News in Washington, I'm Windsor Johnston. The Justice Department is expected to unseal charges today against former Cuban President Raul Castro. They're tied to the 1996 shootdown of two civilian planes flown by a Miami-based exile group. Ahead of the expected announcement, Secretary of State Marco Rubio issued a message marking Cuban Independence Day. NPR's Ada Peralta reports from Miami.
16: Secretary of State Marco Rubio says Cuba is suffering not because of a U.S. blockade, but because their government has placed the good of a few insiders ahead of the good of the Cuban people. Rubio said the only thing in the way of a better future for Cuba is the people who control their country. If owning your own business and having the right to vote is possible outside Cuba, he said, why is it not possible for you inside Cuba? Rubio spoke as the Justice Department prepared to announce an indictment against former Cuban President Raul Castro. Cuba has said the U.S. is simply trying to justify an illegal and inhumane military intervention against Cuba. Ada Peralta, NPR News, Miami.
15: President Trump is delivering the commencement address at the U.S. Coast Guard Academy in Connecticut today. During his speech, Trump again pointed to the war in Iran.
17: Everything's gone. Their Navy's gone. Their Air Force is gone. Just about everything. The only question is, do we go and finish it up, or are they going to be signing a document? Let's see what happens.
15: Trump says Tehran is now facing a choice between reaching an agreement with the U.S. or risking further action. Two police officers who helped defend the U.S. Capitol during the January 6th insurrection are suing over a new $1.7 billion settlement fund. The officers want to block anyone involved in the riot from receiving money through the program, which compensates people claiming they were politically targeted by prosecutors. The NAACP is calling on black athletes to withhold support from public universities in states that are rolling back voting rights. NPR's Kristen Wright reports the request comes after a U.S. Supreme Court decision that weakened the Voting Rights Act.
18: The NAACP is urging black

0: Encouraging black athletes who are being recruited by public universities in states weakening the power of black voters to not commit to going to those schools until those state governments restore fair congressional maps. The civil rights group is targeting 8 states in the South where major college football and basketball programs made up of mostly black players rake in big money. The NAACP is also asking college athletes to elevate the issue and call on leaders to speak out against racial redistricting. It's also urging alumni, donors, and fans to withhold financial support. Several Republican-led states are racing to redraw congressional districts in an effort to flip seats, effectively diluting black voting power. Kristen Wright, NPR News.
1: This is NPR. The World Health Organization says the Ebola outbreak in the Democratic Republic of Congo and neighboring Uganda is spreading rapidly. Nearly 600 suspected cases have been reported, and at least 139 deaths are under investigation. One American aid worker who was treating patients in Congo has tested positive and was evacuated for treatment in Germany. The National Trust for Historic Places has just released its annual list of the most endangered sites in the United States. NPR's Netta Ulaby reports.
2: The list of 11 places has a theme, honoring the idea that all people are created equal. It includes the oldest Quaker meeting house in Massachusetts and a few sites that have been affected by President Trump's administration, including the President's House in Philadelphia, where the National Park Service removed some information about enslaved people there. National Trust President Carol Quillen calls that historical erasure.
3: That's a threat to preservation that we're also interested in protesting.
2: The National Trust is currently suing the Trump administration over its construction of a ballroom on White House grounds. Netta Ulaby, NPR News.
1: A fast-moving wildfire near Simi Valley, California, has forced thousands of people to evacuate their homes. The fire started Monday in Ventura County and has burned more than 1,600 acres. Authorities say at least one home has been destroyed and several neighborhoods remain under evacuation orders. On Wall Street, the Dow is up 490 points. I'm Windsor Johnston, NPR News in Washington.
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8: I'm Indira Lakshmanan. It's Here and Now. Kentucky Congressman Thomas Massey is now the 7th Republican who dared to defy President Trump and paid the price by losing his primary this month to challengers backed by the president. Massey was a particular thorn in Trump's side as the House Republican behind a high-profile pressure campaign to release files from the criminal investigation into Trump's former friend, convicted sex offender Jeffrey Epstein. In his concession speech last night, Massey cited his successes in bringing down powerful men despite resistance from the president to releasing those Epstein files.
9: We've taken out 24 CEOs, an ambassador, a prince, a prime minister, a minister of culture. And that was just 6 months. I got 7 months left in Congress.
8: Another longtime Republican incumbent who's criticized the president, Texas Senator John Cornyn, could be the next domino to fall in a runoff next week. The president endorsed Cornyn's rival, Ken Paxton, yesterday, a decision that could have big political reverberations for the GOP and the Trump agenda. Republican pollster Whit Ayers joins us now. Welcome, Whit.
10: Hello, Indira. How are you?
8: Good. Let's start in Kentucky. You were working for a group that backed Massey's opponent, former Navy SEAL Ed Gowrine, who won by 10,000 votes in a district that Massey had easily won for years. Tons of money was spent on this race. It was the most expensive congressional

0: primary ever. What did this race boil down to?
1: This race was very similar to the ones in Indiana and Louisiana. It boiled down to the fact that the Republican Party is now a wholly owned subsidiary of Donald Trump Incorporated. There's no longer room for any Republican elected official to distance themselves from Donald Trump, even if it's in their interest to do so, or even if they believe, as Bill Cassidy in Louisiana did, that fomenting the January 6th insurrection was an impeachable offense. So as President Trump goes, so goes the Republican Party.
0: Hmm. Well, you mentioned Bill Cassidy, and just yesterday, after losing his primary this week, he voted with Democrats for the first time to pass a measure to rein in the president's power to wage war in Iran. Meanwhile, we heard at the top, Thomas Massie is now angrier, and he said he's got 7 months left in office to pursue people related to Epstein and his other priorities. Now, if Trump defeats John Cornyn of Texas, another key member of Congress could turn against him. Is Trump going to face payback from these Republicans who he's primaried, but who are still in office for another 7 months? What kind of a wrench could they throw in his agenda?
1: Well, there are a number of people who are still going to be there until January. And President Trump is pretty good at turning friends into enemies and adversaries. And we'll see. But there are a number of people who will still be in Congress who aren't overly happy with him at the moment.
0: Well, what about Texas? We heard one political commentator this morning say that Attorney General Ken Paxton, who's had his fair share of scandals, has more baggage than a 10-piece luggage set, and that he would fare far worse than an establishment Republican like John Cornyn against Democrat James Tallarico in the general election. So my question is whether backing some of these challengers over incumbents is a bad strategy. Could these challengers actually drain away money from other tight races that the GOP wants to win?
1: Well, it certainly looks like that could be the case. I do believe that if Senator Cornyn wins the primary, that race is pretty well over in the fall. But if Mr. Paxton wins the primary, I think there's a whole nother Republican seat in play. And it's going to be a very, very expensive race in the fall. The fact is that MAGA voters are not enough to win general election contests in the fall. And some of these more extreme candidates winning primaries could put general election seats in play.
0: So, Whit, what else are you noticing about the elections that strikes you as particularly important for the results in November?
1: A less obvious point about the recent elections is that election rules really matter. When Bill Cassidy last won a primary election in November of 2020, Louisiana had a jungle primary where Democrats and independents as well as Republicans could vote. Over 2 million people voted in that primary, and Bill Cassidy got 59% in that system. 2 years ago, the legislature changed the jungle primary to closed primaries for federal races where only party members can vote. And in that system, there were only 400,000 people who voted, far less. Bill Cassidy won only 25% in that system. I'm not suggesting that change in election rules is the sole reason Cassidy lost, but at least he would have made it into the runoff under the old system. You shrink the number of people who are going to vote in a system, and it increases the importance of the more extreme MAGA elements.
0: Mm. Well, this is also the week that the Trump administration unveiled a fund that is designed to pay so-called reparations to people who were prosecuted by the Biden Justice Department. That possibly might even include rioters who attacked police officers at the Capitol on January 6, 2021. Is your sense that President Trump now is doing whatever he wants, party and midterms be damned? And is that setting off red flags for you in your polling for Republicans' chances?
1: That reparation fund is one of the more extreme steps that the Trump administration has taken. It's already generated not only overwhelming opposition from Democrats, of course, but substantial opposition among a number of Republicans. So I don't know how that is going to turn out, but it's not going to be a particularly popular move on his part.
0: That's Republican pollster Whit Ayres. He's president and founder of North Star Opinion Research. Whit, thanks so much for joining us.
1: My pleasure, Indira.
2: The Justice Department settlement of President Trump's lawsuit over his leaked tax returns has expanded. It now includes this statement saying the IRS is forever barred and precluded from prosecuting or pursuing examinations of Trump, his family members, and businesses. Acting Attorney General Todd Blanche inserted that addendum yesterday as part of the unusual DOJ deal to create a $1.8 billion fund that would provide payments to Trump allies and others who claim they were unfairly investigated or prosecuted. Joining us to talk about this is Georgetown Law Professor and former prosecutor Mary McCord. Mary, thanks for being with us.
3: It's a pleasure to be here with you.
2: So this provision shielding Trump and his family and businesses from IRS audits is unusual, right? Is it legal?
3: Well, I think it's not legal, and I'll explain why. But I do want to make sure that listeners know that even though we are focusing here on the bar on the IRS continuing with any investigations or audits of Donald Trump or any family members or any of his organizations, this addendum actually applies to far more than the IRS. It is any federal department or agency is forever barred, at least under the terms of it, from any investigations, prosecutions, examinations, etc., on any matter. So it's not even limited to IRS matters. But as to the IRS, federal law says that it's the Secretary of the Treasury, not the Attorney General, that can compromise any case under the Internal Revenue laws at the time before any reference is made to DOJ. DOJ can't compromise any claim regarding internal revenue laws unless there's been a referral made to DOJ. So first, there's just a lack of authority for the Attorney General to enter into this type of an agreement. And only the Attorney General signed this, not the Secretary of Treasury. Secondly, there is a federal law that bars the president from directly or indirectly ordering the IRS to conduct or terminate any investigation, audit, et cetera. So it definitely is contrary to federal law.
2: Mm-hmm. So you expect there will be legal challenges, I would assume.
3: Well, I expect there will be challenges to the establishment of the fund because there's a lot of problems with the fund itself. And I think there will be efforts to challenge this. It is hard, though. It's a hard thing to have standing to challenge. Congress could certainly challenge this, but Congress right now, I'm not sure would be willing to do that. And we will see creative lawsuits brought, but it's a tough thing to challenge because of the way the president and the attorney general set this up.
2: The New York Times and ProPublica did a deep dive looking at Trump's tax returns that were leaked in 2019. And the Times reported in 2024 that an IRS audit could cost Trump about $100 million. Could this be challenged, this addendum be challenged on the grounds that it could financially benefit the president? Is that relevant?
3: It is relevant. I mean, certainly the Department of Justice's own Office of Legal Counsel has you know, opined, and this is a different context, but a president can't pardon himself because of that sort of self-dealing. And a corollary of that is a president shouldn't be able to be the judge of his own case. And this is a president, right, who has said very openly, I'm suing the government, and now I'm the one who has to, you know, come up with a compromise or a settlement. So, I think there are all kinds of problems with this and all kinds of potential challenges. It's just the laws in our country, as they've been developed in order to bring a case, you have to have standing and general taxpayer standing, which is, I think, as taxpayers, we are all pretty outraged about this, is not just generally something that gives a plaintiff like you or me or any other U.S. taxpayer an opportunity to challenge something, even something that is putting taxpayer money into Trump's pocket. But I will say they've made a lot of fanfare over the fact that this quote unquote settlement of his litigation does not result in any money to him. It is money that's going into this fund. But for the reason you just pointed out, this addendum that bars any type of tax audits or tax investigations or tax litigation could definitely have the result of him, you know, not being penalized financially, which is just the same thing as putting money in his pocket.
2: Mm-hmm. And just very briefly, what I'm curious about here is the fact that this came under the radar, right? The day after. What does that suggest to you in the last 15 seconds?
3: Well, I mean, it was an add-on because it's not really part of the settlement. And this is an add-on that, is only signed by Todd Blanche. And I'm sort of surprised they even made it.
2: Okay, Mary McCord, thanks for being with us. 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
5: The Trump administration has started paying out the $166 billion it owes in tariff refunds. 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
6: About half of what I claimed for refund was in my bank account. 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It was already deposited.
5: I'm Kai Rizdahl. Refunds still processing. 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
0: It's Here and Now. As we await major Supreme Court rulings expected in the final weeks of this term, we wanted to take a closer look at the conservative justice at the center of many of the far-reaching decisions that are reshaping American life.
11: You're just relegating the Second Amendment to second-class status. I don't see how you can get away from that.
0: That's Justice Samuel Alito criticizing a lawyer who advocated before the court for restrictions on guns this year. Alito also wrote the 2022 earthquake ruling that overturned Roe v. Wade and the national right to abortion. Here he is questioning a lawyer in that case.
12: The fetus has an interest in having a life. And that doesn't...
0: Well, journalist Peter Canellos argues that Alito isn't just interpreting the law. He's on a deeply personal mission to restore a bygone America. Peter's new book is called Revenge for the 60s, Sam Alito and the Triumph of the Conservative Legal Movement. And he joins us now. Peter, welcome to Here and Now.
13: Thank you, Indira.
0: So America's legal landscape has been shaped for half a century by sweeping changes that took place in the 1960s. The expansion of civil rights and voting rights, protections for privacy, the secularization of the public square. You argue that foundation is now being systematically dismantled, and you place Supreme Court Justice Sam Alito at the center of this seismic shift. Say more about that.
13: Well, I think that much of what has happened in the last 5 to 10 years with a 6-3 conservative majority on the Supreme Court had its roots in the late 1960s and 1970s in that era of social change. And it motivated a group of people, leaders of the conservative movement like Sam Alito, in two ways. One was it created a sort of legal critique of the Supreme Court as overreaching, as using open-ended provisions of the Constitution to enact what were seen by conservatives as political priorities of liberals. But it also hit them personally. And that's what this book looks at. It looks at how the personal life of Sam Alito, his upbringing as the son and grandson of immigrants, his traumatic experiences at Princeton when, first of all, he was the last all-male class and faced a lot of pressures when women started arriving, social pressures, changes in the way that the university related to each other. He was also in ROTC at really the height of the Vietnam War protests, and there was a student strike that literally closed down the campus. His ROTC office was firebombed. It was out of those experiences that people say Sam Alito emerged from being a sort of quiet student into somebody who was more openly conservative.
0: You talk about how his grandparents were poor, working class, often got evicted for non-payment of rent. And then you talk about a moment that was pivotal for a young 9-year-old Alito who saw a statue of the Italian explorer Christopher Columbus raised on a green in Trenton. Decades later, the same statue was dismantled after Columbus's legacy became controversial. Briefly tell us why this mattered to Alito.
13: He saw the Columbus statue as a symbol of Italians belonging in the United States. His grandparents, his parents, you know, had faced discrimination in his mind and prejudice. I think they did face prejudice from people who felt they didn't belong in the United States. And for Italian Americans to be able to say, well, in 1492, one of our people was here in the New World, finding the New World, when many of the people who are criticizing us, their ancestors were still back in the old country, it was a point of pride. And when in, you know, 50 years later, the community has changed entirely, it's now a community of Central Americans, and the statue has become a symbol of anger and resistance, and people feel like Columbus was not a hero in their community. Alito today is standing up to try to get the statue restored. You know, he feels a tremendous slight to Italian Americans, including his grandparents. I think what it shows is, you know, his views are to some degree fixed by those childhood experiences. You know, the 9-year-old boy is now in a position of power, and he's still fighting for the same statue that he watched get erected in 1959.
0: Well, in the late 60s and early 70s, he goes off to Princeton, as you say, in the last all-male class to enter the school. Later, he's at Yale Law School. You write about this period as transformative, not because of what he learned, but because of what he rejected. Tell us how his interactions with those he perceived as privileged, his anti-war peers, shaped his worldview.
13: He believed that the kids who were on the ground protesting, causing, in fact, classes to be canceled in the spring of 1970 at Princeton, he felt that they were acting out of privilege, that they were angry at their rich parents, but they also were benefiting from their rich parents' connections. You know, he saw himself as a first-generation Princetonian trying to prove himself. You know, he needed to get all A's. He felt like they didn't. So they were sort of free to cancel exams and go off and protest, and he did not feel that way.
0: Well, President George W. Bush nominated Alito to the High Court in 2006. You argue that in the last 20 years, he's moved from judicial restraint to judicial activism, using the law to promote the values of his 1950s childhood. What do those who knew Alito before say about how and why he's changed in his two decades on the court?
13: There are some theories, but what is most striking is people who knew him from his childhood, from his high school years, from his college years, even from his time on the circuit court, people who were clerks, for example, of him, say he has changed tremendously. This is not the man that they know. He's become caustic. He's become confrontational. He's become very definitive in his views when he was previously sort of shy and scholarly. And I think there are several theories out there. One is the trauma of the confirmation process. He believed himself to have been insulted and his wife to have been insulted during the confirmation process. This is not unusual among Supreme Court justices, but he feels it intensely. Even 20 years later, he and his wife talk about it. There's also a sense of being in Washington, sort of a liberal enclave where he's been forced to sort of defend his conservatism. And, you know, finally, it's the temper of the times. You know, we're living in a very sort of partisan era. And a sort of latent partisanship seems to have emerged in Sam Alito.
0: Let's talk about the decision in 2022 that overturned Roe v. Wade and the national right to abortion. You write that for Alito, penning the Dobbs opinion was the assignment of a lifetime. Why was he the one to write that seismic decision? And what does it tell us about his influence on the current majority?
13: He studied from an early age what it took to build a five-vote majority on the Supreme Court. His top professor at Princeton, Walter Murphy, his thesis advisor, that was Walter Murphy's specialty, and Sam Alito learned it from him. And he's put it to work on the court. In the case of Dobbs, the Chief Justice was not on board to overturn Roe v. Wade. Clarence Thomas wanted to go much further and eliminate all substantive due process and things. Alito was willing to write an opinion that said abortion is unique. So he was the one ultimately that was able to deliver what had been the top priority of conservatives and the conservative legal movement for four decades.
0: Peter, you describe an ecosystem surrounding the, I don't know if we should call them conservative justices, right-leaning justices, donors like Leonard Leo, and groups like the Federalist Society. To what extent is Justice Alito an independent actor, or is he the face of a highly organized traditionalist, or some would say reactionary, movement backed by billions of dollars in political contributions?
13: The conservative legal movement has worked very, very hard to make sure that conservative justices stay conservative. There was a belief that a lot of prior Republican appointees would sort of go native in Washington and become more liberal. So within the conservative legal movement, they've built an entire sort of academic and cultural ecosystem in which these justices function. Now, some like Thomas and Scalia were enjoying being wined and dined by rich donors, and Alito took advantage of that to some extent. But I think within Alito, being a shy person, being a religious person, his wife as well, what they were looking for were sort of friends to reinforce their values, and the conservative legal movement provided that. So he lives a very, very sheltered life right now. You know, most of the people that he interacts with are people that he agrees with. He only talks, for example, to conservative outlets. His closest friends are his former clerks, all of whom were culled from Republican-appointed judges. So he doesn't get any dissenting views, really, into his life.
0: So Justice Alito is now 76 years old. He's been on the court for two decades. Some have speculated he might retire. But in the last few years, even the last few months, he's been key in some really pivotal decisions. For example, the narrowing of the Voting Rights Act. So, Peter, what do you think his legacy will be on the court?
13: I think his legacy will depend on where the country is in 50 to 100 years. If the country will have moved away from concepts like voting rights or abortion rights and moved towards a more kind of pro-religious sort of stance, then Justice Alito will be remembered as a noteworthy figure, an important figure in Supreme Court history. If the country has moved in the other direction, if the country is going to be more dedicated to sort of protective freedoms and a more liberal view of the society that we live in, he will be viewed as somebody who tried to turn back the clock and failed, somebody who worked incredibly hard to sort of bring back the America of his own childhood in the 1950s, but ultimately was on the wrong side of history.
0: Peter Canellos is a journalist and the author of Revenge for the 60s, Sam Alito and the Triumph of the Conservative Legal Movement. Peter, thanks for joining us.
13: Thank you, Indira.
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14: Live from NPR News in Boston, I'm Steve Brown. Healthcare workers in eastern Congo say they are underprotected and undertrained amid a rapidly spreading outbreak of a rare Ebola virus. Families weep as burials of loved ones continue. Officials say the virus had spread undetected for weeks and will take months to control. So far, 51 cases have been confirmed in Congo, with two in Uganda. The World Health Organization says the outbreak poses a low global risk, but local case numbers will increase. The arrival of any potential vaccine is still months away. A new poll finds that Republicans are unhappier with President Trump's handling of the economy than they were just a few months ago, but they're largely continuing to stand behind him as the war with Iran continues. About 6 in 10 Republicans approve of how Trump is handling the economy, according to the AP NORC poll. That's down from about 8 in 10 in February before the war began. Stephen Colbert's run on The Late Show ends tomorrow, marking the conclusion of his on-air feud with President Trump. Colbert began hosting back in 2015 and often criticized Trump and his policies. CBS announced last summer that the show would come to an end in May, citing economic reasons. However, Colbert and others suspect political pressure played a role. 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
2: It's Here and Now. Beef costs a lot right now. The average price for a pound of ground beef in April was $6.90. A sirloin steak runs more than $14 a pound, and those prices are both up almost 20% over last year. Some people are trying to cut down on their beef bill by buying in bulk directly from the ranch. Here's Michael Marks with Harvest Public Media.
19: I'm in Casey Ginnert's tidy garage in Canyon Lake in Central Texas, and she's giving me a tour of her freezer.
20: So at the top, we have mostly, we've got beef flank, we've got any roast I have.
19: It's packed, mostly with beef. She's got roasts, ribs, steaks, and a whole trove of her favorite cut.
20: This third row, this is literally nothing but beef tenderloin. Is that not the most beautiful thing you've ever seen?
19: This will last Ginnert and her partner more than a year, and these are folks who eat beef about 5 nights a week. They ordered the meat in bulk from a ranch about 75 miles east called Bastrop Cattle Company. Buying meat direct from a rancher is not a new concept, but the practice boomed thanks to COVID. Back then, grocery stores couldn't keep their coolers stocked, and people wanted to know they'd have a stable meat supply. Now, rising grocery prices have made bulk beef a better deal. Here's Max Krimke, one of the owners of Bastrop Cattle Company.
21: I remember the exact moment whenever somebody said to me, "Oh, we did the numbers, and actually we think it'll save us money." And I was like, "Oh, okay, that's wild."
19: Krimke says that buying a whole cow from a rancher like him used to be a more complex process.
21: You'd buy the cow from the rancher live weight, then go to the butcher, and then it would turn into a hanging weight, which is with all the inedible parts removed.
19: Now, customers don't have to think about all that. They pick how much beef they want, decide how they want it cut, with Krimke's help, and then pay one fee. It's over $2,000 for a half cow and nearly $4,000 for a whole. That's a lot. But with retail beef prices still near record highs, it might end up cheaper than the grocery store. Aaron Beyer is a meat extension specialist for Kansas State University.
22: I think that you probably were paying a premium to be purchasing the more local products in bulk. My hypothesis is that that gap has shrunk a little bit.
19: She says there are caveats. You have to have enough money to pay for the beef up front and a freezer to store it all. Beyer says some people who bought a whole cow during the pandemic got more than they bargained for.
22: that was a big issue from the beginning of, oh, I bought a half of beef or a quarter of beef, and then they would get it, right? And they have one small chest freezer. There's no way that's going to fit.
19: Back in Canyon Lake, Casey Ginnert likes how buying a few hundred pounds of beef at a time shields her from fluctuations in price.
20: Once you buy it at that price, if it goes up because something's going on political science-wise, whatever, my pricing has stayed the same, at least for a good year, year and a half.
19: Ginnert thinks ordering the bulk beef has made a difference for her budget.
20: The upfront cost is a little painful, but it is worth it in the long run. And just think that you're not going to see beef probably for a good year to year and a half on your grocery bill.
19: After purchasing 3 orders from Bastrop Cattle Company, she says this is how she'll buy beef from now on. For NPR News, I'm Michael Marks.
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0: Special education teachers are in short supply all over the country. 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
7: I'm Indira Lakshmanan. It's Here and Now. We are, as Aristotle put it, social animals. Our happiness, health, and even our longevity depend on the quality of our relationships. And yet, if you look around a morning commuter train or a crowded coffee shop, you'll see a sea of people doing everything they can to avoid each other, heads down, earbuds in, staring at their screens. So why do we choose to be unhappily alone when connection is right there in front of us? That's the question at the heart of the new book, A Little More Social. Joining us now is the author, Nicholas Epley. He's a professor of behavioral science at the University of Chicago's Booth School of Business. Nick, welcome to the program.
8: Thank you so much for having me here.
7: So you open your book with a personal realization that hit you, you say, like a lightning bolt on your morning commute. You saw a woman in what you called a memorable red hat. I wish there were a photograph accompanying it.
8: Fabulous.
7: But you were worried that if you commented on her hat, that you'd come across to her as some creepy guy. So what happened?
8: I turned to her, worked up my courage and said, "Hi, my name's Nick. I love your hat. I have one just like it," which is not the best opening line anybody's ever used in a conversation. But she turned to me, kind of lit up with a big smile. We laughed for a little bit. And then we just started talking as people talk, like nothing remarkable about this. But the conversation for the next 30 or so minutes flowed quite easily. And I got to leave and she stopped me for a second. She said, "Thank you so much for taking the time to talk with me." And I remember feeling that that conversation wasn't just good or nice. It was surprisingly good. That is, the contrast between my expectations, my beliefs about how the conversation would go, and how it actually went were big. That was a massive gap. And I thought, if we're kind of all doing this on the train this morning, underestimating how well it would go if we reached out and connected with somebody, then we would all do this a little bit differently. And if I'm doing this in other parts of my life, making this mistake, then I would live my life differently. And that was really a eureka moment for me.
7: Well, let's dig in on that a little bit, because you say that a major reason that we don't talk to strangers or ask people for help is that we have an overly pessimistic idea of how they'll respond to us. So talk about the difference between what we believe will happen and what actually happens.
8: So we've now run dozens and dozens and dozens of experiments, putting people in situations where they have an opportunity to reach out and connect with somebody in the kinds of ways that we know generally connect people well with other people. And we simply ask people to anticipate or predict how those interactions are going to turn out. And then we compare them with how they actually turn out when people try. And what we find over and over again in predictable circumstances, when you reach out to somebody one-on-one, pro-socially, and like in a positive way to connect with them, those interactions tend to go better than people expect they will. So in one of our first experiments, we went back to the train line that I ride on, and we recruited commuters, and we asked one group of them to do one of three things on the train that morning: to either keep to themselves, enjoy their solitude, to do whatever they normally do, which is mostly keep to themselves, or to talk to the person who sits next to them, try to make a conversation. At the end of the commute, they sent us back a survey, essentially telling us how well the commute went. And what we found was that people actually enjoyed, reported having a more pleasant experience when they talked to a person sitting next to them than in the solitude condition when they kept to themselves. But when we recruited another group of people and asked them to anticipate or to predict how they would feel if they were in each of those situations, they actually predicted having the least positive experience when they turned and talked to the person sitting next to them than when they kept to themselves. But in a way that makes sense now of what people do in social situations often. If you believe that connecting with someone would be unpleasant, even if you were wrong, you wouldn't try it. And then you might never find out you were wrong about that.
7: Well, one of the most interesting parts of the book for me was learning about how reading versus hearing the same information can affect our perception. You did an experiment during the 2016 election in which you asked people to listen to or to read the views of someone they disagreed with. Tell us what happened.
8: It turns out that the human voice, connecting with people in that somewhat more social medium through which we communicate, like we're doing right now, actually allows people to convey not just what's on their mind, making it easier to understand what they're saying, but the fact that they have one. Your voice contains cues to thinking as you are thinking, making it clear that you are engaging in thought. It can reveal your emotions as you are feeling them, whereas the words that you type are often stripped of that mental life. They're just text on a page, and when people read it, they don't infuse your mental life back into the text. And so hearing what someone has to say actually makes them seem more thoughtful, intelligent, rational.
7: That is such a useful lesson, not only because people tend to show rage and anger on social media through posts, and you know, you realize that if you actually would speak to the person, maybe you wouldn't feel so enraged or they wouldn't feel so enraged,
8: right,
7: but also
8: right.
7: In the workplace, we rely on tools like Slack and instant messaging and email so much when maybe we need to be relying more on picking up the phone or face-to-face conversation. It sounds like that's better communication from your research.
8: It's better communication in three ways, actually. Not only do we find that people are better understood, that is, the other person can more accurately judge what you're trying to communicate with them when you use your voice, but they also see you as more intelligent, more rational, more mindful when they hear what you have to say. And other people tend to feel more connected to you as well, we find, when you're using your voice and when you're just typing to each other. So absolutely, you got some issue at work that you can go down and talk to somebody about. Better off doing that, I think, than typing to them.
7: Nick, we all make small talk about the weather or whatever else, especially if we don't know someone well. You argue that we shouldn't stay in the ankle-deep part of the conversation pool, but we need to swim deep, ideally right away. How do we do that with people that we don't already know and trust, and what's the payoff?
8: Our research suggests that just like we are overly pessimistic about how interested others will be in engaging with us in conversation, like talking to a stranger, so too, once we're talking, we have to make a choice about what do we talk about. Again, thinking that other people aren't so interested in having this interaction with you, mistakenly thinking that, can cause you to spend too much time talking about shallow things that actually don't connect you. How do we overcome that? By actually taking an interest in them, trying to get to know them a little bit. Instead of asking, what do you do for a living? Ask, why do you do what you do? Do you love what you do for a living? Is this your dream job? Instead of asking people, where do you work or how do you like where you live? You can ask them, what's your story? Doing that takes an interest in another person and allows them to, in turn, take an interest in you. And I think when you try to go a little deeper in conversation, genuinely try to get to know another person, it's likely to be appreciated, our data suggests, much more than you would expect, and turned out better as a result than you would expect, creating the kinds of conversations that we really want to be having in our daily lives rather than one we often feel that we're stuck in having.
7: Nick, for listeners who want to be wisely social, to use your language, starting today, what are three small habits you propose we adopt?
8: One is Look for the dead spaces in your life. That is the times when you're out in the world around other people, but you're not really doing a whole lot. And you could connect with somebody, but you're choosing not to. Often that involves trying to have a conversation with a stranger. Say, and make it a meaningful one. Try to make a connection in that moment. I think you'll make that otherwise dull moment better. Second, don't keep your kind thoughts to yourselves, but share them with other people. We find that when we ask people how often they keep a compliment to themselves rather than sharing it with somebody else, they report keeping their kind thoughts to themselves about a third of the time. We find that people underestimate how positively others respond to a compliment. You've got a lot more power to lift other people up and in turn make yourself feel better by passing along a compliment. And third, ask for help when you need it. Asking other people for help when you need it tends to be received more favorably than requesters expect it will. And other people are often, we find in our data, happier to help when they're asked than the requesters think. So try talking with a stranger, share your kind thoughts, and ask for help when you need it.
7: Nicholas Epley's new book is A Little More Social. Nick, thanks so much for sharing your insights with us.
8: Thank you so much.
9: So, Deb, the subtitle of Epley's book is How Small Choices Create Unexpected Happiness, Health, and Connection. And I decided to give it a try. On my commute to work yesterday, the train lurched and I accidentally bumped into a mother and daughter. 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It wasn't shallow. It put me in a good mood and we even realized we had a friend in common.
6: Oh, that's great. 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My kids, however, often horrified and think it's embarrassing.
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2: 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With your KOSU forecast, I'm Michael Cross. A chance of showers and thunderstorms today, highs in the upper 60s, lows tonight in the mid to upper 50s. More showers and thunderstorms overnight into tomorrow, highs around 70.
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6: It's Here and Now. Former Congressman Barney Frank has died at the age of 86. Frank represented Massachusetts for more than 30 years. He was a champion of liberal causes, among them co-authoring the Dodd-Frank Act. It overhauled banking regulations after the 2008 financial crisis. Frank entered hospice care earlier this month, but right up to the end of his life, he urged Democrats to defeat the right-wing populist forces that brought President Donald Trump to power. WBUR political reporter Anthony Brooks recently visited Barney Frank at his home in southern Maine.
10: Hi there.
11: Jim Reddy, Barney Frank's husband, welcomes me into their home in Ogunquit. Frank spends a lot of time in bed these days, but with Reddy's help, he moves into a chair to talk. He says despite the advanced stages of heart disease, he's feeling okay.
12: Better than I expected to. You have just seen one of the reasons with Jim lifting me out of the chair. He's been just terrific. But in general, I'm not uncomfortable. But yeah, it is my heart that is just wearing out.
11: While physically frail, Frank is intellectually sharp, as he always was. With reporters, he could be amusing and tough, quick to let you know if he thought you asked a stupid question. He could also be sharp with his political opponents, as he was back in 2009 at a town hall meeting outside of Boston. When a constituent challenged him for supporting the Affordable Care Act, referring to it as a Nazi policy, Frank, who was born into a Jewish family from New Jersey, responded this way.
12: When you ask me that question, I am going to revert to my ethnic heritage and answer your question with a question. On what planet do you spend most of your time?
11: Now, after a long career in politics, Frank wants to deliver one more message. It's at the heart of his new book coming out this fall.
12: It is essential for the values that have driven me into politics to defeat right-wing populism.
11: Frank argues the left must pivot away from what he deems fringe cultural issues that lack broad support. These include open border immigration policies and calls to defund the police, as well as controversial stances on political correctness and transgender participation in girls' sports. Some Democrats have criticized Frank for these positions. Back in 1987, he was the first member of Congress to come out voluntarily as gay and was active in the push for gay rights. But he says it was important to wait on some issues that weren't initially popular, like same-sex marriage.
12: I'm not telling people I don't want them to advocate those things. I filed a bill to legalize marijuana in 1972. My problem is that instead of treating some of these reforms as issues which are currently unpopular for which you have to build support, they instantly just make them litmus tests for everybody and therefore make it harder for us to win.
11: He argues that Democrats should focus on the economy and specifically on economic inequality. He says too many Democrats dropped the ball, backing free trade policies like the North American Free Trade Agreement, which hastened the hollowing out of America's industrial economy. Frank says that, combined with a focus on polarizing social mandates, helped ignite working class resentment that powered Donald Trump's rise.
12: And as to Trump, I have sort of developed my theory as I've thought about it. And I think the answer is that he is an idiot savant.
11: Frank says Trump's one strength was to recognize that wave of voter resentment and ride it all the way to the White House.
12: He has an ability to exploit anger, and that got him into power. But having gotten into power, he's got nothing left. And that's why now he's just floundering.
11: Trump has defied expectations more than once and remains popular with his base. But Frank thinks Trump is imploding, pushing a cruel immigration policy, illegal tariffs, and an unpopular war that has driven up prices. He says Democrats have a chance to turn things around, but only if the party embraces core economic issues instead of polarizing culture fights.
12: I think we should be optimistic that there is a way out and it is doable.
10: Just a question, looking back over your long career, what are you most proud of as you sit here today?
12: The fact that I have learned from my interaction, particularly with the media, to be smart enough not to answer that question.
10: Okay. Point taken. Well, Barney Frank, we're going to miss you, but thank you for talking to me. I really appreciate it.
12: Thank you, Anthony. And I don't think there was any part of it I enjoyed as much as serious conversation with the media. And I'll miss that as well.
6: And Anthony Brooks is with us now. Anthony, you visited Barney Frank. That was just days ago. How are you reflecting about this now?
10: Well, you know, just a short while ago, I spoke to his husband, Jim Reddy, who said that Frank died peacefully last night holding his hand. And I guess I'm thinking that right up to the end, as you heard, Frank was committed to his work and he's being celebrated for that. The other thing I'm thinking about is his humor. You know, I spoke to Massachusetts Congressman Jim McGovern, who served with Frank in Congress, and he said that quality to make people laugh across party lines as they try to come together to solve problems is something that's in short supply these days. And McGovern said that's what he'll miss most about Barney Frank.
6: All right, Anthony, thanks so much. Here and Now is a production of NPR and WBUR. I'm Deborah Becker. It's Here and Now.
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13: One of the most powerful institutions in Cuba is kept largely hidden from public view. It goes by the acronym GAESA. It's run by the military and controls many levers of the Cuban economy, banks, seaports, hotels, and several major businesses. We dive into just what GAESA is and why it has become a focal point in relations between the U.S. and Cuba. Next time on The World.
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16: From WHYY in Philadelphia, I'm Terry Gross with Fresh Air. Today, President Trump's controversial settlement with the Justice Department over his lawsuit against the IRS. We get an explanation and analysis from Andrew Weissman. He formerly served as chief of the Justice Department's fraud section, general counsel at the FBI, and a lead prosecutor in the Mueller investigation. We'll also talk about Weissman's new book, Liar's Kingdom, about why politicians who knowingly mislead or make false statements to the public should be held legally accountable, just as corporate executives are held legally accountable when they lie to shareholders about corporate profits.
17: Why is it that we care about the value of stock more than we care about the ballot box?
16: That's coming up on Fresh Air. First News.
18: Live from NPR News in Washington, I'm Windsor Johnston. The Justice Department has formally indicted former Cuban President Raul Castro. Acting Attorney General Todd Blanche made the announcement at Miami's Freedom Tower just a short time ago.
19: Today, we are announcing an indictment charging Raul Castro and several others with conspiracy to kill U.S. nationals.
18: NPR's Ada Peralta reports the charges stem from Castro's alleged involvement in the downing of two American planes in 1996.
20: The two planes belonged to a group called Brothers to the Rescue, which used to fly over the streets of Florida, alerting the Coast Guard of Cuban migrants in trouble. On several occasions, the planes flew into Cuban airspace, dropping anti-government leaflets. In February of 1996, the Cuban Air Force shot down two Cessnas. The U.S. claims then-Defense Minister Raul Castro ordered the shooting. Michael Bustamante studies Cuba at the University of Miami, and he says this is bigger than historical justice. The indictment is part of a broader U.S. move to pressure the Cuban government to change.
21: It also sets the table ostensibly for the thing that the administration lacked, if they ever did want to escalate to military action, which was a pretext to do so.
20: In January, the U.S. used the indictment of Nicolas Maduro to remove him from office in Venezuela. Ada Peralta, NPR News, Miami.
18: A former Trump administration official has filed the first known claim under the Justice Department's new $1.7 billion anti-weaponization fund. Michael Caputo says he was targeted for political retaliation and is seeking $2.7 million in restitution and reimbursement. The fund was created to compensate individuals who claimed they were unfairly targeted by the federal government. The World Health Organization says the Ebola outbreak in the Democratic Republic of Congo and neighboring Uganda has likely sickened at least 600 people. NPR's Jonathan Lambert reports more than 130 people have died from the virus.
0: This Ebola outbreak is already the third largest on record, despite only being declared last Friday. At a press conference on Wednesday, WHO officials said that given the scale, the outbreak likely started a couple months ago and was spreading undetected. Here's WHO Director General Tedros Adhanom Ghebreyesus.
1: WHO assesses the risk of the epidemic as the high at the national and regional levels and low at the global level.
0: The kind of Ebola that's spreading is rare, and existing field tests often miss it. There are also no approved treatments or vaccines. WHO officials said that while there are a couple vaccine candidates that might be tested, they won't be ready for that testing

0: The Dow was up 538 points. This is NPR News. Former Massachusetts Congressman Barney Frank has died at the age of 86. Frank was one of the first openly gay members of Congress and helped shape the landmark Dodd-Frank financial reform law after the 2008 financial crisis. Parts of the West Coast are in the midst of a record-breaking marine heat wave. NPR's Nate Rott reports the effects of the heat are washing up on California's coasts.
1: Beach surveys are conducted the first week of every month in Southern California. Volunteers and scientists like Tammy Russell walk sandy beaches looking for bodies.
2: There's another common bird.
1: Russell is an ornithologist at the Scripps Institution of Oceanography. And she says for months they've been seeing a spike in dead seabirds.
2: This one is pretty new.
1: Cormorants, mergs, grebes, pelicans.
2: It's unlike anything I've ever seen.
1: Temperatures have been 3 to 7 degrees Fahrenheit hotter than normal along most of the California coast since winter, disrupting food webs. And with an El Nino likely in the months ahead, more heat may be on the horizon. Nate Rott, NPR News.
0: The NAACP is calling on Black athletes and fans to boycott major college athletic programs in several southern states over voting rights concerns. A new campaign is targeting public universities and states redrawing congressional maps after a recent Supreme Court ruling weakened part of the Voting Rights Act. The effort could put pressure on some of the nation's biggest college football and basketball programs. This is NPR.
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5: This is Fresh Air. I'm Terry Gross. Why can't you sue a president or a presidential candidate who knowingly lies to the public? After all, corporate executives can be sued for lying to shareholders. This question about our inability to legally hold politicians accountable for their speech, the threats that poses to our democracy, and what we can learn from how other countries deal with these lies are the subjects of my guest Andrew Weissman's new book, Liar's Kingdom: How to Stop Trump's Deceit and Save America. During Trump's first term, the Washington Post tabulated over 30,000 false or misleading Trump public statements. Andrew Weissman was a lead prosecutor in the Mueller investigation into Russian interference in the 2016 election and whether the Russians colluded with candidate Donald Trump and his campaign. Weissman also served as chief of the fraud section in the Justice Department and general counsel of the FBI when Robert Mueller was the FBI director. Weissman was a leader of the Enron Task Force, which successfully prosecuted Enron executives for knowingly lying to shareholders by inflating Enron's profits. Earlier in his career, while working in the Eastern District of New York, he prosecuted three of the five most powerful crime families in New York. He's now an MS Now legal analyst and co-host of the podcast Main Justice. He's also a professor at the NYU Law School. We're going to begin the interview with a settlement Trump reached with the Justice Department over his lawsuit against the IRS pertaining to the leak of his tax filings. The details of that settlement and the new fund it created were made public this week. The judge in that case, who was considering dismissing the case, was not included in the discussions of the settlement. Andrew Weissman, welcome to Fresh Air. So let's talk about the IRS case. So Trump had sued the IRS for $10 billion. This was because his tax filings were leaked to the New York Times and ProPublica, not by the IRS directly. They were leaked by an employee of a contractor that the IRS had hired. And Trump claimed the IRS hadn't taken enough precautions to prevent that leak.

0: So the judge was concerned that since the IRS was being represented by the Justice Department, and Trump himself oversees the IRS because it's part of the executive branch, the judge wasn't sure that there were two sides in this case. Would you explain why?
1: Sure. Well, Donald Trump himself had said that, isn't this odd because I'm suing myself? And that actually got it right. And under the law, in order for there to be a legal case, there has to be what's called a case or controversy, meaning that the plaintiff and defendants want different things. And here it was entirely collusive. And that's why when people are referring to this as a, quote, settlement, unquote, it really isn't. This is just one party making an agreement with the same party. And so they could obviously write whatever they wanted. And here they wrote that they would get $1.776 billion for a claim that seems, let's just say, highly, highly dubious, and it is fought by the IRS in all sorts of cases other than ones that involve Donald Trump.
0: So do you think this is unprecedented? A president suing the IRS and his opponent being like the acting attorney general in this case, who was, I mean, he's a Trump appointee, right?
1: He's a Trump appointee, and he was his defense lawyer, and something that people
0: realize. His personal defense lawyer.
1: Yes, and one thing, having, I'm a lawyer, I've been a defense lawyer. One of the things that when you represent somebody, even when that representation is over, you have a continuing duty of loyalty. So now you have somebody with a continuing duty of loyalty who is entering into an agreement that it is extremely hard to see the public interest here. In other words, where the public is being represented. And that actually is what the federal judge who had the tax case said when she was very concerned about this. She said, who is actually representing the public fisc here? And my view of this is what separates what is now in black and white from just theft, where somebody is just taking almost $1.8 billion for their own personal use.
0: Yeah, and when she says, like, who's representing the public, we, the public, through our taxes, are paying for this agreement.
1: Absolutely. So one of the things, Terry, I am keeping my eye out for is, and I've talked to various tax consultants and sort of their assessment is, this normally would be a $1.8 billion recording of income to Donald Trump and his children, because they're the ones who are getting this benefit. That they choose to use it for a so-called slush fund is sort of irrelevant under the tax laws, as I understand them. So is he going to be recording $1.8 billion in income? Let's leave aside that this, as you said, is really coming from the taxpayers in a, what I think is a very, very collusive agreement with no adversity between the defendant and the plaintiff.
0: But isn't it really going to him? It's going to this fund, right?
1: Yeah, but that's secondary. In other words, this is Donald Trump saying, I am settling my claim against the tax authorities. And then the fact that he chooses to spend it by saying, okay, I'm directing that the money be used for X, Y, and Z, that doesn't make it not income to Donald Trump. He is still getting this as a result of, he says, his claim against the IRS. That's the whole reason that the DOJ is styling this as a settlement agreement, but that has tax consequences. And I'm going to really be interested to see how do they get out of that mousetrap that they've created for themselves, which is this, as I understand it from tax authorities, this should be recorded as income to Donald Trump.
0: And it's a huge amount of money. And the whole lawsuit might have just been thrown out because the judge asked both sides to write briefs explaining if they thought there were really two sides in this case, because if there weren't two sides, she would dismiss the case. And those briefs were due today. So the settlement was made before those briefs were submitted and before we knew if there was even a case or if the judge was just going to throw it out.
1: To make matters worse, Terry, One of the briefs that an amicus wrote, the sort of friend of the court brief, was from former tax authorities saying that what the IRS is doing with comparable cases is fighting them because there are all sorts of defenses that the IRS has to the lawsuit. The easiest one, the easiest defense, is that Donald Trump's claim was out of time. He had 2 years to bring it and he didn't. So that means that the amount of money, if the IRS were to prevail on that, and it seems very open and shut, the amount of money that the public would owe Donald Trump for this claim is zero. And I don't do math in public, but I know that zero is less than $1.8 billion.
0: but meanwhile, Trump will be making money on this deal because Trump, his family, and their businesses will have immunity from ever paying any taxes forever related to current ongoing investigations into their taxes. And I've seen estimates as much as $100 million in savings from that. Now, no one knows exactly how much it would be, but it might be as high as that. So they're saving a lot of money on this deal in taxes, in addition to everything else.
1: Yes, that is the piece that broke that was not in the main story. And it came out this one piece of paper that can be termed a general release, giving up the government's claims to money from Donald Trump, his family, his businesses. The way I look at this is Donald Trump, as president, has the pardon power, and he can try and pardon all sorts of people. He may even try to pardon himself, but this is what you need to remember about the pardon power. It relates to criminal cases. It doesn't relate to civil cases. So what he has done here is essentially given himself a civil pardon. So he can sort of have blanket immunity, both on the criminal side and on the civil side.
0: So let's talk about the fund. What is the official purpose of the fund and who is supposed to be eligible?
1: So the fund will be this $1.776 billion, absent Congress or some other authority being able to put a stop to this. But assuming it goes forward, this money will be used by a commission set up by the Attorney General with five people appointed by him. They can be removed by him.
0: Appointed by the acting attorney general in this case.
1: Exactly.
0: Yeah.
1: And so they're very, very beholden to the wishes of the president and the acting attorney general. And they will adjudicate and decide who is going to get this money. And so that is an area where everyone is sort of rightly highly concerned that this could go to J6 defendants who were criminally convicted, including people who attacked police officers, including people that committed heinous crimes even after being pardoned by the president. So it really, I think the correct term that people are using is a slush fund that really means that people who not only were pardoned by the president after being found guilty of a crime are now actually going to be paid. So you sort of have a paid army of people who don't have to worry about criminal liability and are actually going to be able to put in a claim to be compensated for their activities that are criminal and have been found to be criminal.
0: Yeah, and in order to qualify for this fund, you're supposed to be a victim of government weaponization. So you face reprisals for personal, political, or ideological reasons. So, you know, there's a lot of assumptions that the people who get compensated will be people who are friends of Trump, supporters of Trump, MAGA people. But the recipients are going to be kept secret. We're not going to know who they are unless it's leaked. It's going to be, So
1: That's one where I would say we know that in the papers so far, there is no provision for this being public. Now, it could end up being that the people who are in charge of this decide that it all should be public, that there should be transparency. And in the nature of transparency, I should tell you, and I'm being somewhat facetious, but it's in some ways not facetious, Terry, which is I was the subject of two executive orders by this president, one of which was struck down by a federal judge finding that my personal First Amendment rights were violated. So I actually have a judicial finding that I am a victim of weaponization and that my constitutional rights were violated. So I technically am eligible for compensation by this fund. Now, I don't think there is a snowball's chance that I am going to be compensated by a group of five people appointed by Donald Trump or somebody who's his amanuensis. But it tells you that we could see a real politicization about how the fund is distributed, where people who are actually factually victims of weaponization do not get money, but people who are criminals and adjudicated criminals are paid.
0: Do you think you will apply just as a kind of test case and just to see for yourself what the process is like for compensation?
1: I think that if no one else does, I think it's very important for people to test this. And if it's not being done by anyone else, I will do it because I think that is there are many, many ways that this program can be legally challenged. But one is what's called viewpoint discrimination. So if somebody like me were to sue saying, wait a second, I am absolutely comparable to the people that you are giving funds to, then that's something that a court can step in and say that you have violated either the Equal Protection Clause, you have violated the Administrative Procedures Act, and there are various challenges. Like on the fly, I'm not going to rattle off all the ways this could be challenged, but I do think that that is sort of a back end point that we should keep our eye on in terms of how this is adjudicated, because it surely is going to be the subject of litigation.
0: My guest is Andrew Weissman. He was a lead prosecutor in the Mueller investigation after having held leadership positions in the Justice Department and the FBI. His new book is called Liar's Kingdom. We'll be right back. This is Fresh Air.
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0: This is Fresh Air. Let's get back to my interview with Andrew Weissman. He was a lead prosecutor in the Mueller investigation and served as chief of the fraud section in the Justice Department. His new book, Liar's Kingdom, is about why it's time to hold politicians legally accountable when they knowingly lie to the public. When we left off, we were talking about Trump's settlement with the Justice Department over Trump's lawsuit against the IRS. So you raised the question of, like, will January 6th insurrectionists, including those who attack the police and deface the building and threatened everybody in it, will they now, in addition to being pardoned, also make claims from this fund and actually get compensated? So Chris Van Hollen, Democratic senator from Maryland, asked that question to Todd Blanche, the acting attorney general, yesterday at a previously scheduled hearing about the Justice Department's 2027 budget. So I want to play an excerpt of that. So here's Chris Van Hollen questioning Todd Blanche.
4: Will individuals who assaulted Capitol Hill police officers be eligible for this fund?
5: Well, as it makes plain,
4: just let me know if they're eligible for the fund.
5: As was made plain yesterday, anybody in this country is eligible to apply if they believe they're a victim of weaponization.
4: Mr. Attorney General, let me ask you this. Are there going to be rules that say that if you've assaulted a Capitol Hill police officer or committed a violent crime, you will not be eligible? Why not make that a rule?
5: I expect that, because I'm not one of the commissioners setting up the rules, I expect
4: that there
5: will be
4: rules. You're appointing four of the five members, aren't you, Mr. Attorney General?
5: Pardon me?
4: You're appointing four of the five members.
5: I am appointing all five members.
4: You can certainly set up the rules. I would hope you would make a rule that anyone convicted of assaulting a police officer or a violent crime is simply not eligible. They should not apply.
5: Well,
4: Let me ask you this, because you compared it to the Keepsiegel case. But I think you know full well that in that case, the settlement agreement was approved by a federal judge, including the payments to people who were not originally parties to the lawsuit. No federal judge has approved this fund, have they, Mr. Attorney General?
5: No federal judge did approve this.
4: So that's a big difference between this case and the case that you compared it to.
5: No, it's not.
4: What, did a judge sign off on this case?
5: No.
4: A judge did sign off on the other one.
5: Yes, but it's, yeah. Your question was whether it's a big difference. It's not.
4: Of course it is, because that allows for an independent person to look at it rather than the hand.
5: There was no independence. There was no independence. Attorney. There was a single commissioner. A judge signed off on it. A judge had nothing to do with deciding the money.
4: There was a judge who looked at it and signed off on it. So to compare that case to this one is incredibly deceptive.
0: Andrew Weissman, what's your reaction to that exchange?
1: So one of the things that I found disingenuous is that Todd Blanche, as the acting attorney general, has the authority to have created rules that said that if you are a convicted felon, if you have assaulted police officers, and other categories, he had the authority to say that you cannot apply for these funds, that you are not a victim of weaponization, especially since there's a criminal justice system that can handle that. In other words, if anyone thought they were wrongly convicted. So to try and duck by saying, well, that'd be left to others to decide, he's the person that actually set up the fund. And so he had the power to set up those rules. Also, the senator, it was totally right to point out that here, the Department of Justice went out of its way not to submit the settlement papers to the federal judge overseeing this case. And the judge pointed that out, that there was no settlement papers, no settlement agreements that were before her that she could adjudicate. Instead, the government moved to dismiss the case. And obviously they thought, you know what, we probably should never even brought this case. We should have just done this as a private agreement. And so there is no independent authority that has approved this. And that is why, to go back to what we initially were saying, this seems so collusive, because you have the government on both sides with the same interests. The thing that seems so apparent is that you have embodied in the Department of Justice somebody who is the personal defense lawyer with a continuing duty of loyalty to the President of the United States as his personal attorney.
0: Is it fair to say that the head of the Justice Department did an end run around the judicial system, around the court?
1: I think that is that it's fair. I think I would broaden that to say he did an end run around his oath of office to all of us to represent our interest. And that's why there have been so many reports that the head of legal ethics at the Department of Justice, who was summarily removed, he gave advice, which happens all the time, saying that Todd Blanche should not be sitting on things that are directly related to his prior representation of the president. And obviously, in my view, that obviously was not followed, because we're seeing it in action here, where the actions that are taken by the Department of Justice are in the interest of the president personally, but they are not, in my view, in the interest of the public.
0: Let me reintroduce you. My guest is Andrew Weissman, and he was a lead prosecutor on the Mueller investigation. And his new book is called Liar's Kingdom. So we'll be right back. I'm Terry Gross, and this is Fresh Air.

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1: President Trump says Gulf allies persuaded him not to resume attacks on Iran. Those allies fear the consequences of a renewed war. 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
6: This is Fresh Air. I'm Terry Gross. Let's get back to my interview with Andrew Weissman. His new book, Liar's Kingdom, asks why politicians aren't held legally responsible when they knowingly mislead or lie to the electorate. And he looks to other countries who do have such laws. Weissman was a lead prosecutor in the Mueller investigation, served as chief of the fraud section in the Justice Department, and general counsel of the FBI when Robert Mueller was the FBI director. He's now an MS Now legal analyst, host of the podcast Main Justice, and a professor at the NYU Law School. You mentioned that you were the subject of two of President Trump's executive orders. Can you tell us about those executive orders?
7: Well, let's see. The first one, I was in extremely good company, Terry. I was in the company of, I think, Joe Biden, Kamala Harris, Hillary Clinton, and many others. I tell an anecdote in my book that when that got implemented by Tulsi Gabbard, she dutifully announced, I think, on social media that she had stripped the security clearance of Andrew Weissman, but she misspelled my name. So I'd like to formally apologize to that Andrew Weissman for being the cause of his security clearance being stripped. But anyway, that was the first.
6: Wait, you didn't even have a security clearance anymore.
7: That is true. That is that not only did they get my name wrong, but I had been out of government. So it's one thing to strip somebody of a security clearance when they're in government. But I was working as a professor. There was no reason for me to have a security clearance. So it was all very performative.
6: Or uninformed.
7: Yes. I think both of those could be true. The second one was more serious, and it is actually the subject of ongoing litigation. It was one of the many executive orders that in Trump's 2.0 term in office, he issued with respect to law firms. So one of them was for a law firm that I had worked at, which was Jenner & Block, where I was a partner. And that executive order that was issued, I believe, in March of last year featured my name prominently because one of the main sins of Jenner & Block was having hired me. And so that executive order stripped Jenner & Block of all sorts of rights and privileges. They were not the only firm targeted. I think, as everyone listening to this knows, that there were many firms that caved to that pressure. There were some firms that did not cave to that pressure. All four of the executive orders that were challenged in court were immediately struck down. It's sort of really, it's easy to sort of normalize this and forget that as this administration, Trump's second administration, started, he issued four executive orders with four separate federal judges immediately striking them down, saying they violated the First Amendment. Those are now up on appeal. The oral argument just took place, I think, I listened to all of it, and I think most people thought that it went very, very well for the law firms and not so well for the government.
6: Yeah, and the law firms that made an agreement with the Trump administration agreed to, like, many hours and millions of dollars of time spent doing pro bono work on behalf of the Trump administration.
7: Yes, almost $1 billion collectively. But there's also sort of a hidden process to this, which is beyond those law firms, there's been a chilling effect on major law firms doing pro bono work where they would sue the government for various things. That used to be, when I was in private practice, that was part of what you did with a righteous case. And sometimes you won and sometimes you didn't win. But you never were vilified. There was no retribution from the government for taking on a cause and zealously advocating. So this is a really, really pernicious tactic that, as I said, was struck down by every court that has heard it. And I think they're going to lose also in D.C. It's worth remembering this is the case where on a Monday a few weeks ago, the government announced that they were not going to appeal anymore any of the four orders. They were going to leave them in place. That got a lot of publicity. And then Tuesday morning, the government had to come into court and say, oh, never mind. When we said we were going to withdraw, we now are withdrawing our withdrawal. And they then proceeded on the appeal. So not a terribly good look if you're then in court saying these are orders that passed the constitutional muster.
6: Okay, let's get to your book, Liar's Kingdom. So you compare the ability to sue, say, corporate executives for false misleading statements, for knowing lies, to political candidates and people in office who there's no laws to protect us from them when they knowingly lie to us. And there's so much at stake when they do lie to us. So why are politicians and those serving in office exempt from that kind of law?
7: That is exactly the question that drove why I wrote this book. I was dealing with the issue of what I think is sort of rampant lying by politicians and candidates. I looked at Enron leaders that you've referenced and thinking, why is it that we care about the value of stock more than we care about the ballot box? And thought about all of the ways that it's a crime to lie to the public about stock. It's a crime to lie to Congress. It's a crime to lie to the Department of Justice, to the FBI, to federal prosecutors, to banks. Over and over again, I was thinking about in my career all of the ways that we hold those people to account. And we don't say the First Amendment precludes that, because in all of those settings, civil and criminal, we actually take action. And so I saw this as a gap and looked at what is going on in our country, what kind of strictures would there be if we did have some law that made this harder to do. And then I did something which Americans don't like to do all that often, which is looking overseas to see what do other countries do. And that was really eye-opening.
6: You say that Trump knew the difference between lies and falsehoods, because he said things in public that he didn't say under oath to Congress. So can you talk about that a little bit, about the difference between what you can say to Congress and what you can say to the electorate, and why you think Trump really understood that difference?
7: So I think a best example of that might be the first impeachment, the one where the so-called perfect call between the then and current president of Ukraine, Zelensky, and the president of the United States. Donald Trump was vociferous in the public airways, saying that this was a perfect call, saying there was no quid pro quo, even though to me at least it seemed absolutely apparent that there was, and the whole context of it was to coerce Zelensky to say that he was doing a fraud investigation of Joe Biden and his son. And the sort of gun to his head was the withholding of military aid that had been congressionally authorized and approved. So the president said over and over again publicly that that's not what happened. This is perfect. But he never testified before Congress. He didn't even submit a statement, whether under oath or not, to Congress saying what he was saying publicly. And what I think is the reason is if you lie, whether under oath or not, to Congress, if you submit something false to Congress, that is prescribed by the criminal laws. That is, there are consequences to that.
6: So I imagine part of the fear of holding political candidates and those in office liable for false or misleading statements knowingly made to the public is the idea of infringing on those people's, you know, on the politicians and office holders' First Amendment rights to free speech. But free speech has limitations when there's victims of that speech. So is that the reason why we don't have anything holding those politicians accountable?
7: I do think that is a big part of it, but it is complicated because the state of the law is that there is no First Amendment protection for false speech itself. In other words, there's many cases from our Supreme Court saying that there's no value or minimal value, and different justices take different views on that, but that false speech is not something core to the First Amendment. The concern is, will there be a chilling effect on true speech? But I have an analogy for you on that, Terry. So as you mentioned, I work for MS Now as a legal analyst. And so one of the things that I learned when I started working for MS Now is that there's something called a standards division. And what standards does is it goes over what it is that people say to make sure it is accurate and supported and not false, whether deliberately or not. And there's a whole variety of reasons for that. Some of it is because, of course, you want to be a good journalist. But another is you don't want to get sued for defamation. And so that's what standards looks at. And this is something that responsible organizations of all stripes, not just, you know, liberal or conservative, responsible organizations do. And no one says, well, wait a second, that's an improper chilling of the First Amendment. It's viewed as part and parcel of responsible journalism, of a responsible Fourth Estate. And so even in that area, the argument of a sort of chilling effect doesn't carry the day.
6: Would the electorate have standing in any kind of lawsuit?
7: That is a great question. I sort of make this point of an oddity in the law, which is if you are Rudy Giuliani and you say, this is what Ruby Freeman and Ishay Moss did, you've identified those people and they then have been hurt and they can bring a claim. Or if you say Dominion Voting Systems engaged in fraud, they have been hurt. But if you just say in the sort of passive voice, there was fraud in the election, but you don't say it was Dominion, even though all of us are the victims, the state of the law is that you need to have sort of individualized harm, even though we're all harmed. So it is an oddity and a quirk. And that is one of the reasons that the law could develop to deal with this in a way. For instance, if it was a criminal law, then that is something that is a harm that can be vindicated by the state.
6: Let's take a short break here. My guest is Andrew Weissman. He was a lead prosecutor in the Mueller investigation. His new book is called Liar's Kingdom. We'll be right back. This is Fresh Air.
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8: 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And from the estate of Joan B. Kroc, whose bequest serves as an enduring investment in the future of public radio and seeks to help NPR produce programming that meets the highest standards of public service in journalism and cultural expression.
6: This is Fresh Air. Let's get back to my interview with Andrew Weissman. His new book, Liar's Kingdom, asks why politicians aren't held legally responsible when they knowingly mislead or lie to the electorate. And he looks to other countries who do have such laws. Weissman was a lead prosecutor in the Mueller investigation. So let's look at Brazil. It's one of the countries that you look at that has a law that seems to be working, that punishes politicians and those in office who knowingly lie to the public. Tell us about this law and how it's been used.
7: Sure. Well, one of the things that was fascinating for me was looking at Bolsonaro, who was the then president of Brazil, and the remarkable, remarkable similarities between his political career and the things that he has said and done, comparing that to our current president. And this is a man who ultimately was criminally prosecuted for engaging in an insurrection after he lost the election. But to your question, before he was criminally prosecuted and convicted of that, he had been accused of making false claims about there being fraud in the election, where he claimed that he had won when he hadn't. And that was something that, after due process and a trial where he, you know, like what happened in the United States, he was allowed to present evidence and make arguments, etc., the court concluded that he had engaged in this intentional false conduct. And the result was that he was barred from holding office for a set period of time. So in so many ways, Brazil has dealt with, as have other countries, what to do with political leaders who either engaging in crimes like insurrection or intentional falsehoods, and have a system to deal with that and deter that kind of behavior.
6: So as you pointed out, what Bolsonaro was charged with criminally was participating and, I think, helping to incite, am I right about that, an insurrection?
7: Absolutely.
6: Yeah, and so very similar to what many people think Trump has done regarding January 6th. And Trump's reaction to the prosecution and imprisonment of Bolsonaro, because he's serving a 27-year sentence for the insurrection, Trump issued a 50% tariff on Brazil and personal sanctions against the judges involved in that case. How do you, if you're the president of another country, personally sanction judges in Brazil?
7: You know, he has made, our president has made similar claims with respect to Bibi Netanyahu, saying it's a disgrace that he is on trial. And I could understand an American president and other presidents condemning a show trial, but you have to have reason to point that out. But I don't think that is what was going on here. I looked at this and thought, oh, the president of the United States is concerned about the precedent of countries that have figured out how to hold political leaders to account. And I looked at that, and not just Brazil, it's also true in France and in England. We have that also in many states in the United States.
6: So what would you like to see the U.S. borrow from Brazil's law? What lesson can we learn?
7: So I think there are a number of them, but I think one is very, very big picture, which is understanding that as wonderful as the Constitution is, we see the flaws and how there are no structural checks and balances to much of what's going on. In terms of what I am proposing, it is to see some version of a criminal law where if you have a politician who intentionally lies about certain subjects, let's just take the Brazil example, about material fraud in an election, or the British example is intentionally lying about your opponent when you're running for office, where they have actually stripped someone of being able to be in office after concluding after a trial and due process that they had engaged in that conduct. To me, that is one of the things that we have to think about. How are we going to deal with this, especially in a media environment where we really cannot count on the truth will out, that the answer to false speech is just more true speech?
6: Let's take a short break here. My guest is Andrew Weissman. He was a lead prosecutor in the Mueller investigation. His new book is called Liar's Kingdom. We'll be right back. This is Fresh Air.
9: One of the most powerful institutions in Cuba is kept largely hidden from public view. It goes by the acronym GAESA. It's run by the military and controls many levers of the Cuban economy, banks, seaports, hotels, and several major businesses. We dive into just what GAESA is and why it has become a focal point in relations between the U.S. and Cuba. Next time on The World.
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6: This is Fresh Air. Let's get back to my interview with Andrew Weissman. He was a lead prosecutor in the Mueller investigation. He also served as chief of the fraud section in the Justice Department and general counsel of the FBI when Robert Mueller was the FBI director. His new book is called Liar's Kingdom. What are your concerns about FBI Director Kash Patel? The Atlantic had a big investigative piece saying that he's been known to be drinking. There are times that he couldn't be found, times that it was hard to wake him. What are your concerns about his ability and his commitment to the job?
7: So he has denied that, and he has sued The Atlantic. And I know this is easy for me to say, but I actually would love to see The Atlantic ask for an immediate trial so that the public can hear the truth. And if it turns out what The Atlantic says is true, then it will really both call Kash Patel's bluff, and it will also put an end to this kind of tactic by the administration of fighting news organizations simply because they don't like what's being said.
6: Patel has reportedly been polygraphing FBI agents to see who leaked to The Atlantic. Is there any precedent for that?
7: I'm not aware of any. Polygraphing and doing an investigation would be appropriate, and I'm enough of a sort of former government lawyer, if we were talking about the revelation of classified information, or if there was an ongoing criminal investigation and there was a concern about somebody at the FBI leaking that information. But for just personal derogatory information, do we have adults in the room who have a thick skin and keep their mind on the ball? Who are focusing on what it takes to keep this country safe. I mean, being head of the FBI is a job that requires you to be present, if not physically, to be available and ready 24 hours a day, 7 days a week. When I was the general counsel, I have never, ever worked harder. And it was my privilege and obligation to do so.
6: What are your concerns about if there's an authoritarian president and if Congress is going with an authoritarian president's wishes? And a lot of the courts, as well as a majority of the Supreme Court, seem to often take a cue from the authoritarian president, or at least seem to agree with the authoritarian president, how the laws you suggested could still be abused.
7: There is the potential for abuse, and there's no doubt that if there is some weapon lying about, like a Chekhov gun, that Donald Trump or people like him will be tempted to use it. We are witnessing, in my view, a series of retributive indictments and the weaponization of the Department of Justice in the grossest way. And just to be clear, Terry, as you noted, I've worked in the Department of Justice for 21 years with Republican and Democratic administrations. And I've never seen that in any of those administrations. There just wasn't that directives coming from the White House to the Department of Justice. But I do think that one of the forums that I think has held up well and is one of the few forums that we have right now in our system is the court system. I tell the story of the wonderful federal district judge, Amy Berman Jackson, who said when she was overseeing many of the prosecutions in the Mueller investigation, she said, courts are a place that facts and law still matters. And so one of the things that I am putting my faith in, and maybe it comes from years of having been in the court system, is the ability of courts to hold people to account after affording them due process in a way that we are not seeing it happen in the marketplace, in the so-called marketplace of ideas, that there is a way to try and harness the truth-telling and the factual nature of what goes on in court, including with jurors, you know, everyday United States citizens rising to the occasion in that setting to try and get out of the huge problem that we're facing right now.
6: Andrew Weissman, thank you so much for talking with us.
7: Thank you so much for having me.
6: Andrew Weissman's new book is called Liar's Kingdom. He's now an MS Now legal analyst, co-host of the podcast Main Justice, and a professor at the NYU Law School. Tomorrow on Fresh Air, our guest will be actor Rose Byrne. She's nominated for a Tony for her leading role in the revival of Noel Coward's Fallen Angels. She was nominated for an Oscar for her role in the film If I Had Legs, I'd Kick You. She co-starred in the films Bridesmaids, Spy, and Neighbors, and in the TV shows Platonic and Damages. I hope you'll join us. To keep up with what's on the show and get highlights of our interviews, follow us on Instagram at NPR Fresh Air. Fresh Air's executive producer is Sam Brigger. Our technical director and engineer is Audrey Bentham. Our interviews and reviews are produced and edited by Phyllis Myers, Anne-Marie Baldonado, Lauren Krenzel, Teresa Madden, Monique Nazareth, Thea Challoner, Susan Yakundi, Anna Bauman, and Nico Gonzalez-Whistler. Our digital media producer is Molly C.V. Nesper. Roberta Shorrock directs the show. Our co-host is Tanya Mosley. I'm Terry Gross.

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6: From Oklahoma State University, this is 91.7 KOSU and KOSU Digital, Stillwater, Oklahoma City, 88.3 KOSR and KOSR Digital, Stillwater, and 107.5 KOSN, Ketchum, Tulsa. 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
7: Washington is escalating pressure on Cuba, indicting former Cuban leader Raul Castro.
8: We could have peaceful relations with Cuba if the United States was not hell-bent on, once again, forcing Cuba into the dominion of the United States.
7: I'm Marco Werman.
9: And I'm Carolyn Beeler. Also today, the EU says it will hold talks with the Taliban that is terrifying Afghans looking for asylum in Europe.
10: Former government officials who had been returned to Afghanistan, they faced arbitrary arrest or torture.
7: Plus, for the family of the late Patrice Lumumba, a final path to justice fades away.
9: And the surprise dangers of trying to appreciate your parents' home country.
11: Now we're going 50 miles an hour into oncoming traffic. I'm like, I guess I didn't need those 6 vaccinations from Costco.
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12: Live from NPR News in Washington, I'm Windsor Johnston. The Justice Department has announced criminal charges against former Cuban President Raul Castro and others. The charges stem from the 1996 shootdown of 2 civilian aircraft operated by the Miami-based exile group Brothers to the Rescue. NPR's Ryan Lucas reports.
13: The indictment charges Raul Castro, the brother of Fidel Castro, with murder, conspiracy to murder, and destruction of aircraft. Acting Attorney General Todd Blanche announced the charges in Miami.
14: Today's indictment, while it does not bring back the murdered victims, it makes a statement. The United States government has not forgotten these innocent men who were shot out of the sky.
13: The indictment alleges that Castro authorized the shootdown of the 2 Brothers to the Rescue aircraft by Cuban military jets. 3 U.S. citizens and a U.S. national were killed. The 94-year-old Castro is not in U.S. custody. The case against him is seen as part of the Trump administration's pressure campaign against the Cuban government. Ryan Lucas, NPR News, Washington.
12: A federal judge has ruled the White House must comply with a law that requires preserving presidential records. NPR's Carrie Johnson reports the decision hands a temporary victory to historians and watchdog groups.
15: The Justice Department recently declared the Presidential Records Act is unconstitutional, an effort to invalidate a nearly 50-year-old law passed after the Nixon era to ensure the preservation of White House materials. The American Historical Association and watchdogs sued to block that move, and U.S. District Judge John Bates has now agreed. The judge says the law allows presidents to learn from their predecessors and keeps people informed about the work of their government. He says the Records Act follows a long tradition of promoting integrity in public service, and he's ordering the White House to preserve papers and electronic messages and to file a report next week describing the steps they're taking to comply. Carrie Johnson, NPR News, Washington.
12: A New Mexico wildfire that started when a medical flight crash continues to burn. NPR's Jeff Brady reports less than 10% of the fire perimeter has been contained.
16: Fire manager Brandon Woodward says another base camp was set up for crews on the north side of the fire.
17: That allows us to put folks up here where they're working. That means they go to work earlier and they can stay later and get more work done because they're stationed up here and don't have to drive every morning up there.
16: The wildfire started after a small medical plane crashed in the remote area last week. The Federal Aviation Administration and National Transportation Safety Board are investigating. Jeff Brady, NPR News.
12: Sharp gains on Wall Street at this hour. The Dow was up 614 points, the Nasdaq up 330. This is NPR. Samsung workers in South Korea are threatening a large-scale strike over pay and working conditions. The union represents tens of thousands of employees at Samsung Electronics, the company's largest division. Union leaders say negotiations with management have stalled after months of talks. A strike could disrupt production of semiconductors and consumer electronics at a critical time for the global tech industry. A deal regulating student

0: pay, known as name image likeness deals, was set for a vote this week in the House. It's been pulled in part because of unanimous opposition from a powerful group of Democrats. NPR's Eric McDaniel has more.
1: In the NIL era, big money has stormed the field. That's despite a messy patchwork of state regulation. Now a bipartisan push to set national standards has been benched. The influential Congressional Black Caucus said this week that they will not back the SCORE Act. Their members, quote, cannot support legislation benefiting major athletic institutions that continue to remain silent while Black voting rights and Black political power are being systemically dismantled across the South. This month, the Supreme Court gutted civil rights movement era protections for Black voters. Republicans redrew congressional maps after that to boost Republican power by splitting up districts meant to center Black voters' preferences. The CBC called on collegiate institutions and athletic associations to speak out. Eric McDaniel, NPR News, The Capitol.
0: Stocks continue to trade higher on Wall Street, the Dow up 596 points, the S&P up 67. I'm Windsor Johnston, NPR News in Washington.
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3: This is The World. I'm Marco Werman.
4: And I'm Carolyn Beeler. Thank you for being here today. Washington is escalating pressure on Cuba. The U.S. Attorney General has just announced the indictment of Cuba's former president, Raul Castro. More on that news later in the show.
3: That landmark indictment comes on the heels of new sanctions on Cuba. That's what we're going to talk about first. The sanctions target Cuban military leaders, the country's intelligence agency, and something less well-known, a secretive business empire. It goes by the acronym GAESA, and the U.S. wants to dismantle it. The World's TBS Isaiah has more.
5: Most people outside Cuba have never heard about GAESA. And even inside Cuba, you may not see the name on the door, but stay in a hotel in Havana, shop in a store that takes U.S. dollars, or send money to relatives or friends in Cuba, and GAESA is most likely part of that transaction.
6: GAESA is a conglomerate made up of dozens of state-owned companies under the umbrella of military institutions.
5: Pavel Vidal is a Cuban economist at Pontificia Javeriana University in Colombia. He used to work at Cuba's central bank. He says GAESA is run by the military, but it doesn't make weapons. It operates in the civilian economy.
6: In key sectors, profitable sectors like tourism, retail, foreign trade, logistics, transportation, financial system, they own the main commercial bank.
5: Because Cuba has no private banking system, GAESA's control over major financial institutions gives it a lot of power, not just in banking, but across many sectors.
6: They have the power to control the prices, to avoid competition.
5: Vidal says financial documents recently leaked suggest GAESA may control around 40% of the Cuban economy. That number is hard to verify because GAESA doesn't publish its books. But even economists who question the exact figure agree that GAESA is one of the most powerful entities in Cuba. And that's one reason Secretary of State Marco Rubio is going after it.
7: Our sanctions are against a company named GAESA. This is a holding company set up by generals in Cuba that has generated billions of dollars of revenue, none of which benefits the Cuban people. Not one cent of it benefits the Cuban people. You understand this, right?
5: But economists say Rubio's claim goes too far.
8: No es cierto, porque eso implicaría
9: que todo el dinero que se ingresa lo sacan. No, por supuesto que no.
5: Miguel Alejandro Hayes is a Cuban economist in exile and a sharp critic of Cuba's government. Still, he says if GAESA helps import fuel, food, or other goods, then some of that money does go back into the economy. So sanctions on GAESA can still hit ordinary Cubans. The real issue, he says, is that GAESA controls a lot of money and there is no public oversight. One of the clearest examples is in the hotel industry.
8: Todo el esquema de corrupción de Gaesa está centrado, sobre todo, en la construcción de hoteles. Y esto

0: IS says Cuba kept building luxury hotels during one of the worst economic crises in decades. At the same time, blackouts got worse, food became more expensive, and many of those hotel rooms now sit empty. Pavel Vidal says that was a choice.
1: That was a bad decision to use the resources, the available resources, to invest only in hotels while investing very little in agriculture, energy, transportation, housing, and basic infrastructure.
0: Vidal says Gaesa is not the only reason for Cuba's power outages. U.S. sanctions matter, and so does the loss of oil support from Venezuela. But he says Cuba didn't put enough money into fixing the electric grid, making the energy crisis much worse. And because Gaesa operates with so little transparency, it's hard to know how those decisions were made or who benefited from them. Emily Morris studies Cuba's economy at University College London. She says Gaesa's secrecy is real, but it also has a history. It grew out of Cuba's need to survive U.S. sanctions.
2: So if you can't pay in dollars, which you couldn't do, you have to find a way to do trade without going through the Western banking system. So that's why it's secretive, and that's why it grew.
0: Morris says that secrecy was also convenient to foreign investors who didn't want the U.S. to notice they were doing businesses in Cuba. So that history makes Gaesa hard to untangle, because the same opaque system that helped Cuba work around sanctions is now one of the main things the U.S. wants to target. And Pavel Vidal says that creates a problem for possible negotiations with the U.S.
1: I mean, the Cuban economy doesn't have too many to offer in a negotiation table. There are not significant natural resources. The most interesting and profitable sectors are in the hands of Gaesa.
0: Vidal says any real economic opening would have to confront that power. But Miguel Alejandro Hayes says the communist system could survive even if Gaesa is dismantled.
3: El sistema puede encontrar otros mecanismos para mantener los mismos negocios que han estado.
0: He says the government can find other ways to keep the same businesses going through shell companies, offshore firms, or networks that are harder to see. So the question is not whether Washington can weaken Gaesa. It's whether that would actually change how money and power work in Cuba or make life better for the Cuban people. For the world, I'm Tibisay Sea, Mexico City.

0: We mark the death this week of a former Belgian diplomat. It's not a name most people recognize, but for some, Étienne Davignon loomed large in their lives.
1: I'm Juliana Amato Lumumba, the daughter, the only daughter, of Patrice Emery Lumumba, living here in Kinshasa.
0: Juliana Amato Lumumba and her brothers have pursued a case for 15 years against Davignon and a group of Belgian officials whom they believe organized a kidnapping, torture, and murder of their father. All of those officials except Davignon had died, but in March, her family was offered a last glimmer of hope for accountability when a Belgian court cleared the way for Davignon to stand trial for Lumumba's killing. But this week, it was announced that Davignon has also died, age 93. Patrice Lumumba was the democratically elected leader of Congo after it gained independence from Belgium in 1960. Congo later became Zaire. Today, it's the Democratic Republic of Congo. I spoke with Juliana Lumumba just after Davignon was charged. How do you understand the role that he actually played in your father's murder?
1: I don't have to understand something. I don't have to know the truth. That what's important, because he and the 12 other person, it was important to see that these personalities who were in office at that time, and they knew what's happening. So we knew a lot, but it's important to know our history, because it's not only our father history. My father was the first prime minister of Congo, and he was elected under the colonial regime, elected. And he won the elections. And that was very important to know.
0: And so accountability was equally significant for the people who elected him. Lumumba was a giant in the fight against colonial rule and for Africa's liberation movement.
2: Nous avons connu les souffrances atroces des relégués pour opinion politique.
0: In a legendary 1960 speech ringing in Congo's independence, he eviscerated Belgium in front of its diplomats and its king, decrying the untold suffering inflicted on Congolese throughout the colonial period. The following year, Patrice Lumumba was killed in a coup d'etat.
3: I know it's difficult to imagine a different history, but what do you think would have happened if democracy in Congo had been allowed to flourish, if your father had not been killed?
1: I don't know. I don't like science fiction. But what I can say, seeing things today, because we are a very young country, more than 60% of the population are under 25. And we see they really want to be part of the development of this country. And they are very, how do you say, critical against us, the elders. They said we bring them corruption and whatever and everything. Yesterday is yesterday. We have to see it. We have to know it to see where we are going. But we don't have to live in nostalgia. The future, we don't know how it will be. What's important is what's happening today, what we are building today.
3: I'm wondering, do you have any reflections on the fact that there are so many other cases of extrajudicial assassinations, assassinations by foreign governments, of sovereign leaders? It continues. And I'm wondering what this case represents for all of those others.
1: No, for the others, it represents a lot, symbolically. Because when you are talking about Patrice Emery Lumumba, I'm not only talking about my father. We are talking about a part of our history, of what happened in the 1960s. You know, all the, all the positive and negative and what happened between us and Belgium. And that's important. And it's our history. And when you see it like this, he was, like I said, elected, you know. And this election was fair because it was under the colonial regime. They didn't want him to win, but he won. And with his assassination, they assassinated also democracy in this country. And till now, we say that history repeated itself, and we still have the stigma of what happened from 1960 to today.
3: What memories do you have of your father?
1: A lot of memories because I was the only daughter, so my father loves me too much. And when he was prime minister, I used to go to his office, just sit down and look at my father, watch him working for hours. And I still have some memories of him. But I don't know, you know, when you have a famous father who was known by everybody with the films, photos. And so what is the part of my own memory of what is the part that I've been taught from family, from information and whatever. But I still have a very strong relation with my father because I admire what he have done. I admire what we have done for this country to be the icon of sovereignty, of dignity, of the black person. He wanted us to be free. And for me, talking about him, listening about him, being his daughter, I think that I can say at my age that he made an independent woman. I'm independent, free, really free, and proud of being a Congolese.
0: Juliana Amato Lumumba is the daughter of Congo's first prime minister, Patrice Lumumba. He was assassinated in 1961. This week, the last surviving member of the team that allegedly facilitated the murder died in Belgium. In a statement, the Lumumba family said it had been denied a criminal judicial outcome in this case, and that with Davignon's passing, quote, these criminal proceedings are formally extinguished. You're listening to The World.
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5: President Trump says Gulf allies persuaded him not to resume attacks on Iran. Those allies fear the consequences of a renewed war. Could this become a frozen conflict?
6: If the blockades are lifted and there is no agreement, we can have a frozen conflict. But we have to get past this stage that we're in right now.
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10: This is The World. I'm Carolyn Beeler. Afghans seeking asylum in Europe are stunned by a European Union announcement. The EU plans to hold talks with the Taliban about deporting Afghan asylum seekers back to Kabul. That is even though the U.S. does not recognize the Taliban government. Here's The World's Europe correspondent, Orla Berry.
11: Belgium has been leading the call for some Afghan nationals to be sent back to Afghanistan. Earlier this year, officials from the Belgian Immigration Office went to Kabul and spoke with the Taliban. We don't have the luxury of only negotiating with those countries whose rulers we agree with, Annelien van Boyset, the Belgian Migration Minister, said at the time. Afghans have been among the nationalities submitting the most asylum applications in Belgium, she said, but less than half have received refugee status. Only Afghans with a criminal conviction or those whose asylum claims have been declined would face deportation, she said. Reshad Jalali, an Afghan national who lives in Belgium, worries that may just be the beginning.
12: Our concern is that once the engagement with the Taliban resumes and it's normalized, then it will concern of a big number of non-criminal Afghans and large number of normal Afghans who are residing in European countries who reached Europe in the hope of safety.
11: Jalali is senior policy officer with the European Council on Refugees and Exiles. Belgium, along with 19 other EU member states, wrote to the EU Commission last October calling for official procedures to be put in place that would allow Afghans be deported. Jalali says hosting the Taliban in Brussels would be seen as a diplomatic victory for the hardline Islamic regime.
12: The Taliban authorities would sell any engagement with the EU or with the West as a win-win domestically, shoring up the rhetoric that their government is stable and the world is slowly recognizing them.
11: EU Commission spokesperson Marcus Lemaire says the talks are purely technical, but still he faced more questions from reporters in Brussels this past week.
13: Can you explain to us how this meeting does not legitimize the Taliban? And why is it taking place in Brussels? And who did you exactly send the letter to?
14: The EU is mandated by the Council to maintain operational engagement with the de facto authorities in Afghanistan. This does not by any means constitute a recognition.
11: Lemaire didn't say who in the Taliban they've been talking to. Some Afghans have already been deported from EU countries like Germany and Austria. But Matthew Tardis, migration expert in Paris, says it's a complicated process, both legally and logistically.
15: It's very complex from a logistical point of view to deport Afghans back to Afghanistan because there's no direct flight from European countries to Kabul.
11: Tardis is co-director of Synergie Migration, a migration policy think tank.
15: And this is the reason why the member states ask the European Commission to get into practical discussion with the Taliban, including to get as well the laissez-passer. That is also the piece of paper that the member states need to deport Afghans.
11: If the EU strikes a deal with the Taliban, he says, it would make deportations much easier. But such a deal is likely to contravene EU laws and treaties, he says. It isn't just concern about the Taliban regime that has human rights groups up in arms over the planned talks in Brussels.
16: Afghanistan is facing one of the most severe hunger crises in the world, a situation made worse by dramatic cuts in aid, the policies of the Taliban government and severe drought.
11: This week, the UN said that three out of four Afghans in Afghanistan are struggling to meet their basic needs, while hundreds of thousands of Afghans have been returning to Afghanistan from Pakistan and Iran in the past 6 months. Many have been sent back against their will, says Zaman Tultani with Amnesty International.
17: They were former government officials, or they were women's rights activists, or they were like journalists. The minute they are deported, the first thing many of these are unable to do is to go where they have their own houses or where they have their family and relatives.
11: They're terrified of going home, he says, in case they're arrested. Sultani, who's from Afghanistan, says several have already been detained there.
17: Former government officials who had been forcibly or involuntarily returned to Afghanistan, they faced arbitrary arrest or torture at the hands of the Taliban.
11: Some lawmakers in Belgium are working on how to stop the meeting with the Taliban from even taking place.
18: Our foreign affairs minister has to deliver the visas to the Taliban. So I still hope that he, Mr. Prévost, will not deliver the visa.
11: Saskia Brigmont, a member of the European Parliament, says without visas, Taliban representatives can't enter the country. Aside from concerns about what might happen to those sent back, she says, no one knows what the Taliban may look for in return.
18: There are sanctions being applied, so they might say, okay, let's make a deal on deporting back people to Afghanistan. But in exchange, we want sanctions to be levied. We want relations to be reinstalled. We want maybe other things that I'm not aware of. So obviously, in a deal, there will be compromises.
11: Meeting with the Taliban in the heart of Europe goes against everything the EU stands for, she says. The EU Commission said today a date for the meeting has not yet been agreed. For the World, I'm Orla Barry.
19: No, señor.
0: Cumbia is the loping dance sound that shows up in traditional music from Argentina to Mexico. Today, variations on cumbia can be found far beyond Latin America. But if you want to know the real roots of the music, you come to this woman, Toto La Momposina.

0: We have learned that the dueña of Cumbia died at the age of 85 after an extended illness. You cannot overstate the impact Toto La Momposina has had on Colombian culture. While many artists were busy trying to capitalize on salsa and Latin iterations of rock and roll, she was embracing a traditional sound.
1: Toto La Momposina was born Sonia Bazanta Vides in 1940 in Colombia's Caribbean North. Toto was her childhood nickname, Momposina, a reference to the region where she's from, Mompos. Her band, Toto La Momposina y Sus Tambores, rose to stardom across Colombia. But in 1979, Toto fled to Paris after being blacklisted in Colombia for her leftist politics. In 1982, she was thrust into the international spotlight.
2: Jueves 21 de octubre de 1982, en el frío de Estocolmo hizo presencia el primer escritor colombiano que recibía...
0: The Colombian writer Gabriel García Márquez invited her to accompany him to Stockholm, where he was receiving the Nobel Prize for Literature. It showed how much the famed writer valued his country's most treasured musician. It was also a nod to how Andean culture unites literature, music, and the visual arts.
1: In 2003, none other than hip-hop producer and songwriter Timbaland sampled Toto La Momposina's track, Curura. Talk about bridging musical styles. Toto La Momposina was 85.
0: This is the world.
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4: With your KOSU forecast, I'm Michael Cross. A chance of showers and thunderstorms today, highs in the upper 60s, lows tonight in the mid to upper 50s. More showers and thunderstorms overnight into tomorrow, highs around 70.

0: This is The World. I'm Marco Werman. This afternoon, the U.S. government indicted former Cuban leader Raul Castro for his alleged role in shooting down two civilian planes 30 years ago. The mid-air attack by Cuba killed four Cuban Americans. Here's Acting Attorney General Todd Blanche announcing the indictment against Castro during a ceremony honoring the victims.
1: Nations and their leaders cannot be permitted to target Americans, kill them, and not face accountability.
0: Peter Kornbluh helped uncover declassified documents from the Federal Aviation Administration that shed light on events leading up to the attack. Kornbluh is now a senior analyst at the Independent National Security Archive and the co-author of Back Channel to Cuba. When we spoke today, I asked him for his reaction to the indictment.
2: Well, what struck me, of course, is the emotional moment for the Cuban-American community, for the families of the four Cuban-American young men who were piloting those two planes and were killed in that unwarranted attack by Cuba. Obviously, it was a very big event that the administration has organized. This is not the traditional way to release an indictment, but it certainly was a powerful way. The attack on these two planes was unwarranted and wrong. It cost the lives of four young Cuban Americans. At the same time, the history, the documentary record shows us that it wasn't unprovoked. And in my mind, it was a Greek tragedy in sorts, because both Cuban officials and U.S. officials for the entire year before the shootdown of the planes knew that this conflict was coming and actually tried very hard to keep it from coming. And then the tragedy happened anyway.
0: Yeah, before we get on to what actually happened 30 years ago, what is the importance of today's indictment going forward? What does it actually say?
2: The indictment is against Raul Castro, who was defense minister 30 years ago in February of 1996. By indicting Raul Castro today, the Trump administration has accomplished three goals, I think. They have made a political gesture to the Cuban-American community in Miami, which has been pushing for this indictment for almost, you know, three decades. Two, it's almost a psychological operation against the current Cuban leadership. It reminds them that this was the modus operandi that the United States used before the snatch raid in Caracas, where they took Nicolas Maduro. He also had been indicted on charges and was being treated as a fugitive. And then finally, and I think most significantly in a way, by putting a fig leaf of legality around operations that Trump wants to conduct against Cuba, he can claim to Congress that this is a law enforcement operation, as he did in Venezuela, and circumvent the War Powers Resolution Act, which calls, of course, for congressional authorization for any act of war abroad.
0: So, Peter, let's go back to those events 30 years ago and what Brothers to the Rescue were doing and who they are. Tell us about this group and what they were doing at the time.
2: You know, in his announcement today, the acting attorney general, Todd Blanche, suggested that the Brothers to the Rescue were conducting a humanitarian mission on the day the planes were shot down. And that is simply not the case. Originally, Jose Basulto, who was a Bay of Pigs veteran and had once tried to assassinate Fidel Castro in the early 1960s. Originally, Basulto created this organization, Hermanos al Rescate, Brothers to the Rescue, to fly little planes over the Florida Straits and spot rafters during the rafting crisis, the so-called Balsero crisis after the collapse of the Soviet Union, when thousands of Cubans set sail towards Florida to try to escape the deprivation in Cuba. And the planes would fly over the water and spot rafters who needed rescuing. And they would call the Coast Guard, and the Coast Guard would go escort these rafts and save these people, take the people off the rafts. Once that mission was accomplished and the rafting crisis was over, basically Basulto turned Brothers to the Rescue into a provocation organization. He began to do flights over Cuban territory, dropping leaflets and tchotchkes and kind of insurrectionist literature, and then returning to Miami and crowing about the fact that he'd penetrated Cuban airspace. At one point, he actually declared, "We want a confrontation with Cuba."
0: So there were the humanitarian flights, and then there were these other flights that you were just talking about. Were those flights legal?
2: Beginning in November of 1994, Brothers to the Rescue did its first overflight of Cuban territory, dropping bumper stickers, I think, on the heads of Cubans in the countryside. And the little planes returned again to fly over Havana several times during the course of the next year, dropping medallions and leaflets calling for insurrection and freedom for Cubans. None of this was legal because Basulto would file flight plans saying he was going out to look for rafters over the ocean, when in fact he planned to fly over Cuban territory unauthorized to do so. And this became a point of great contention starting in November of 1994 and all the way through 1995, when U.S. officials received diplomatic protests, back-channel communications, and even calls from Cuban officials saying, you have to stop these flights. We cannot tolerate our security zones being penetrated. No respecting country can allow hostile aircraft over their cities again and again and again. And this led to a year of effort by U.S. officials to try and get the FAA to halt Basulto, to clip his wings, if you will, and block these planes from taking off. Those efforts to get the FAA to act failed.
0: And then comes the fateful day, February 24th, 1996. I want us to hear some audio that is part of this declassification.
3: Autorízalo, autorízalo, que la tenemos. Primer disparo.
0: Yeah, well, we've had to believe some of the expletives in the communication there. But Peter, what's going on? What are we hearing there?
2: You're hearing the pilots of the two MiG aircraft that were pursuing the brothers to the rescue plane, basically identifying them visually, asking for authorization from the Cuban military officials who were on the radio with them to shoot them down. One has to remember that the Cuban pilots in those MiG aircraft violated all the international protocols of providing warnings, of escorting hostile planes out of Cuban territory, and basically fired upon them without warning. But this is a horrible tragedy that should have been avoided. So many Cuban officials and U.S. officials were involved in back-channel diplomacy to try and stop this from happening.
0: So the declassified FAA documents you received via a Freedom of Information Act request help put these events into context. As you said, there were warnings from the FAA that a major fear is the possible downing of a Brothers to the Rescue aircraft by land-based gunfire. Also, one of these days, the Cubans will shoot down one of these planes, and the FAA better have all its ducks in a row. What does all this tell you?
2: Well, it tells me that there were White House officials and State Department officials who heard the Cuban protests and understood them. One of the memos we used in our book, Back Channel to Cuba, was a statement by a White House point person on Cuba saying that the Cubans had showed much restraint over the previous year as these flights had come over their territory again and again and again. But now the tension was so high that there was likely to be a shootdown. That official, Richard Nuncio, picked up the phone the night before the shootdown and called the Miami office of the FAA and said, you have to stop those planes from flying. And the FAA's response was, we can't. All we can do is warn Basulto again that he should not penetrate Cuban airspace.
0: I'm with Peter Kornblu, a senior analyst at the Independent National Security Archive. So, Peter, how did the U.S. government react when the two U.S. planes originating from South Florida actually were shot down?
2: The shootdown of these two planes created a huge crisis in U.S.-Cuban relations. President Clinton basically fired off a back-channel message to the Cuban leadership saying that this better not ever happen again, or the United States would actually attack the bases from which the MiGs had taken off from. Clinton imposed a whole set of new sanctions on Cuba. And then the biggest impact of all, politically, he was forced to sign a very hardline bill sponsored by Senator Jesse Helms. It was called the Helms-Burton bill that added all sorts of restrictions on trade and aid to Cuba, and most importantly, codified under congressional law the trade embargo, which until that point had been an executive order. So the president gave up control of trade sanctions against Cuba to congressional vote.
0: As a researcher and historian, Peter, what is your takeaway from this event 30 years ago?
2: You know, the lessons of this event 30 years ago are that tensions in U.S.-Cuban relations can lead to horrible outcomes. And the fear of this indictment today is that it is going to be used by the Trump administration as a quantum step towards an attack on Cuba, whether it's a military rendition operation to swoop in and seize Raul Castro, or whether it's a drone strike that kills Raul Castro and the people around him. You know, the next steps seem to be in a military direction. And I think that the tragedy of the past should be remembered for what could be, you know, multiple tragedies of the future. Kind of the military side of the U.S. approach to Cuba isn't necessary. Just like that shootdown wasn't necessary and should have been avoided, we could have peaceful relations with Cuba if the United States was not hell-bent on once again forcing Cuba into the dominion of the United States.
0: Yeah, well, U.S. designs on Cuba right now are far from secret. Here's President Trump earlier this month speaking in West Palm Beach, Florida.
4: Well, on the way back from Iran, we'll have one of our big, maybe the USS Abraham Lincoln aircraft carrier, the biggest in the world. We'll have that come in, stop about 100 yards offshore, and they'll say, thank you very much, we give up.
0: What did Cuban officials make of that?
2: Well, I think U.S. officials and now President Trump have repeatedly believed that the Cuban government will simply capitulate to the dictates of the Colossus of the North. And that's just not the case. And really, the motivating factor of this indictment today is Trump's impatience with the fact that the Cuban leadership has yet to surrender, despite his policies of turning the screws of economic warfare against Cuba, depriving the entire Cuban population of access to oil and electricity, turning out the lights one by one, and just impoverishing everybody there. And that hasn't worked yet. There hasn't been a capitulation. There hasn't been a surrender from Cuba. And that is why he is taking these onerous steps of high-profile indictments of Raul Castro, sanctions against Cuban leaders and foreign companies doing business in Cuba, and the escalating threat of military intervention on the island.
0: That was Peter Kornbluh, co-author of Back Channel to Cuba. We spoke shortly after today's announcement that the U.S. government has indicted former Cuban president Raul Castro.
5: New Zealand's government says it plans to change the country's landmark climate law. The proposal would prevent courts from finding companies liable in private cases for damages caused by climate change, like from floods, sea level rise, heat waves, or fires. Critics say the measure would shield polluters from lawsuits and undermine the rule of law. The measure is for now just a proposal, but is expected to pass into law. Maria Antonia Tigre is the director of global climate litigation at Columbia University's Sabin Center. She says this is part of the dismantling of the climate apparatus in New Zealand.
6: The crucial piece of this, too, is that it would apply retroactively to current and future proceedings, including a case that is currently pending, the Smith versus Fonterra case.
5: Right. The High Court in New Zealand was supposed to be hearing that case against six major emitters. Can you tell me a little bit more about that case?
6: Sure, absolutely. So this was a case brought by an Indigenous elder and was brought against a third of all New Zealand greenhouse gas emissions, corporate emissions, including some dairy companies and fossil fuel companies. And they were seeking mitigation measures, these companies to reach peak net greenhouse gas emissions by 2025 and then reducing linear reductions to net zero by 2050 or cease immediately net greenhouse gas emissions. And, you know, they lost at the trial court, at the appellate court of appeals. And then it went to the Supreme Court, which basically found that, you know, they did have a viable claim. And then the case was then sent back for a proper hearing on the merits, which hadn't happened yet. So this bill would really go against what the Supreme Court said, that the claim was reasonably arguable.
5: Why does the government say that this kind of proposal or this kind of law change is necessary?
6: So I haven't really heard a lot about sort of the arguments that the government has been putting forward. But I think more generally, it's mostly an issue of the courts not being the type of place to resolve these types of claims.
5: Mm-hmm. Yeah, the justice minister I'm reading says that litigation was undermining business confidence and investment, mm-hmm. and that climate change, as you said, should be dealt with through legislation and an emissions trading scheme that New Zealand has. But that brings me to my question of, is this happening elsewhere? Are there other governments that are working to restrict climate liability in the courts?
6: I think not in exactly this way. There hasn't been a lot of cases against corporations yet. It's sort of in its infancy compared to other cases against governments, but they are, you know, moving forward. And then there are other types of cases that are also requiring governments to regulate corporations a little more effectively, including through scope 3 emissions, so the downstream emissions as well.
5: Meaning the emissions that are emitted when one burns the products of,
6: exactly.
5: of a fossil fuel company, for example.
6: Yeah, and then I think the International Court of Justice in particular said that states have a responsibility to regulate corporations as well in terms of their greenhouse gas emissions. And if they don't, they could be liable. So if there is state responsibility whenever they're not complying with that. This obviously goes directly against that as well.
5: So you're saying New Zealand here is an outlier, or at least the first to try to restrict the ability of private individuals from suing companies for climate change impacts?
6: I think so. Yeah, I think governments have been trying it in different ways, and there's obviously lobbying and other things that happened. But I hadn't seen, at least I'm not aware of any other bill that restricts it in that way.
5: Hmm. Stepping back here a bit, I'm wondering what impact climate legislation has had so far. Is there a real world change in, you know, the release of the gases that cause climate change because of any of these decisions?
6: That's a little hard to say. There are lots of conversations about the impact of climate litigation more broadly. And the last IPCC reports did say that climate litigation had an impact on the trajectory of greenhouse gas emissions. But I don't think there's a sort of a number that is attached to that yet.
5: Oh, interesting. Are there conversations among experts in climate litigation right now about the possibility of more countries putting the kibosh on climate litigation like New Zealand is attempting to do?
6: I think if this is successful, there, you know, it shows a precedent that other countries who are also trying to backslide in their climate regulations could potentially follow. So it is a risk, certainly.
5: Maria Antonia Tigre is the Director of Global Climate Litigation at Columbia Law's Sabin Center. Ahead on the show, what happens when a place you think you know surprises you? This is The World.
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8: Special education teachers are in short supply all over the country. 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
0: This is The World. I'm Marco Werman. When a young woman living in New York got the chance again to go to her parents' home country as an adult, it had been about 20 years since her previous visit. So even though it wasn't her first trip to India, things were different this time around. Sonia Vai explained why before a live audience for the GBH program Stories from the Stage. She started with a somewhat unusual explanation, shall we say, for how long it had been since her last visit.
12: I would have gone sooner, but I'm an artist, and I live in a rented room with the bathtub in the kitchen. Now, to many people, a bathtub in the kitchen is crazy. In New York City, trust me, it's a good deal. So when my best friend asked me to be his plus one at a lavish wedding in India, I jumped at the opportunity. Truth is, I've been to India many times, but it was always with my parents. I was so excited. I was finally going to be an independent woman in my motherland without my mother. The wedding was in the city of Jaipur, and Jaipur is nicknamed the Paris of India. So just imagine Emily in Paris without the hot sex or the white people. We arrive, and Jaipur is nothing like Paris. Nobody speaks French, and the people here are friendly. Sometimes a little bit too friendly. A man ran up to me in my face. I got scared. I clutched onto my friend's arm. He goes, "Where are you from?" I think that's so ironic because I get asked that same question in this country. And in America, I'm told I'm Indian. But in India, he said, "Nope, you're American and rich," which is fascinating because 24 hours before, I was washing my underwear in my bathtub / kitchen sink. But I go with it. Hey, in India, people do things for me, even without me asking. Doors are open, bags are carried, someone else is washing my underwear. It felt like I had my own butler. I was like, is this what it's like to be Oprah? Because if it is, I'm going to move here. I mean, with this exchange rate, I could live like a queen. The next morning, my friend is feeling ill, so I decide to go for a hike. I asked the concierge for some recommendations, and he suggests that I go with a guide. And I was like, oh, I can't go by myself? I would not advise that. Okay, so I'm with the guide. The second I leave the hotel, the smells of India punch me in the face. But I forget about that pretty soon. As I see the sunrise over the Aravalli Mountains, and I see the sheer beauty and vastness that is India, I want more. The next day, we decide to venture into the city. I thought, hey, let's rent a car. I'll drive. Again, the concierge said, I would not advise that. We get in the car, though, and there are no seat belts. And I'm just like, I guess they don't use those in India. Maybe they don't need them. As the driver guns out of the hotel, like he's Vin Diesel in the Fast and Furious 72. And I'm holding on to the headrest for dear life. And then he merges onto the highway with 85,000 people. I mean, I see everything. Cars, trucks, entire families on bicycles, elephants. Elephants on bicycles. It was wild. And then, for some reason, he's possessed to cross the highway divide. And now we're going 50 miles an hour into oncoming traffic. And as the truck zooms right to me, I'm like, I guess I didn't need those 6 vaccinations from Costco. I'm not going to die of tuberculosis. I just close my eyes, and for the first time, I want my mother. But we get home, and everything's fine. And then a few days later, we decide to go to the Taj Mahal. Now, I don't know if you've been to the Taj Mahal, but it is spectacular. It's like a life-changing experience, you know, kind of like a Taylor Swift concert to a 14-year-old. It was built by this king in loving memory of his beloved queen, and she actually asked for it on her deathbed. And I think that's why it's one of the seven wonders of the world, because it's one of the few times a husband actually listened to his wife. But inside the rotunda, there are these two ornate caskets, and they're replicas of their actual caskets. And on the king's casket, there's a pen box. And on the queen's, there's a slate. I'm confused. Why? And the guide says, it's a symbol. It's because the man writes the destiny of the woman. Here we are, hundreds of years later. Not much has changed. And a few days later, we're at a bazaar, and I'm looking at this really pretty jewelry, and then I turn around, and my friend's gone. And I'm alone. And I'm surrounded by these strange men hollering, "Madam, madam, madam." And I freeze. I can't even call out for help. I'm just thinking, where's my friend? Why would he leave me? And why are they calling me madam? Do I look old? Luckily, he comes back after a few minutes and everything's fine, but I'm pissed. I can't go anywhere by myself. And my friend says, you know what? I never even thought about it, but this is just probably how it is for most women in the world. Back in New York City, first thing I do, I go for a walk all by myself to the Hudson River. I watch the sunset over the Freedom Tower and the Statue of Liberty. Now I'm back in my apartment, in my bathtub, making eggs. And I'm grateful, because I may not be Oprah yet. But as an artist, I'm putting my own pen on my own slate, because I deserve to write my own destiny. And so does every woman. Thank you.
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13: 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I'm Carolyn Beeler.
0: And I'm Marco Werman. We'll see you right back here tomorrow.
14: 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By the PRX Ambassador Council, whose members include Elizabeth Hedden and Gerald Isaac, the KRPL family in Singapore, Roman Mars, and the Kelsen Foundation. 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
1: KOSU's Oklahoma Music Minute provides a brief break from the news of the day to focus on and celebrate songs by vocal musicians and bands. 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
1: This is Oklahoma News for KOSU. I'm Anna Pope. I recently reported this story on the National Land and Range Judging Contest. It's where every spring, high school students travel to Oklahoma to look at dirt. Actually, they're judging the dirt. This year, the contest attracted more than 700 students from across the country, including Oklahoma, to sift through soil. The students are sharpening their eye for land suitable for crops, grazing, and home building. For Harvest Public Media, I attended the three-day event. In a windy field about 30 minutes west of Oklahoma City, teenagers are climbing into deep pits in the ground. They're trying to get a better look at the soil ahead of tomorrow's competition. High school freshman Clay Cash is standing beside a big pile of dirt.
2: I've always been interested in this. I live on a farm, so kind of seeing how fertile the soil is and everything really plays a big part in my family's life.
1: Oklahoma's red clay soil is different from the ground in eastern Kentucky, where Cash is from. He and his team drove 15 hours to compete at the National Land and Range Judging Contest. He's been judging soil since the fourth grade. Last year, his team won the 4-H Kentucky State Championship, qualifying to compete at the national level at this event.
2: It's a very big deal for me. My sister's both done it, and she's in college now, but she got really close to making it here, but I'm glad I could kind of fulfill that dream for us.
1: Cash was one of about 750 4-H and FFA members from across the U.S. who made the cut to take part of this annual competition in Oklahoma. There are three events to assess the soil for crops and forestry, grazing, and home building. Across the field, junior Audie Usner has a handful of subsoil and is checking how fast water will run through it. The teenager from Central Texas has been competing for 2 years.
3: And I like winning. You know, we're at the national contest representing Texas, so, you know, that's what I like.
4: So state champs?
3: Runners up, but, you know, hey, we lost. Just barely, and we're going to prove them this week, I tell you what.
1: Knowing how to assess soil is important for growing crops, raising animals, but also choosing where to build a house or other structures, says Deanne Presley. She's a soil management extension specialist at Kansas State University.
5: The purpose of soil judging is to understand and study soils so that then later on when somebody says, well, why are we digging this hole or what can the soil be used for or could I put a railroad track here, you'd have something intelligent to say about that.
1: Understanding soil is important for a lot of industries, whether environmental sciences, agriculture, or civil engineering. Larry Wright is the coordinator for the national competition. He's been part of this event since 1978 and says the students will take what they've learned far into the future.
6: These individuals, like any contest, or where you can go from sports to this event, is to recognize that they have a skill that is valuable.
1: The next morning, students pack into cars, vans, trucks, and buses to travel to an undisclosed location for the contest. It's been kept a secret, so no one can get a head start.
7: We did it, everybody. You're here. Get in the zone. It's time to compete. Follow your group leaders. We're going to head off.
1: Students are given the rules. No phones and no talking. They'll have 4 fields to judge and 25 minutes for each. The contestants are looking at soil quality, the slope of the land, and risk of erosion. They scrape and measure, grab handfuls of dirt, and get low to the ground. Experts have already judged these sites. The students who come closest to those professional observations will win. After the judging ends, the teenagers gather for lunch and compare notes. Maddie Willis sits with her teammates from her North Central Indiana FFA chapter. The high school junior is happy with how things went.
8: I love being able to do this and just to be able to say that I play in dirt, but it's amazing to be able to meet all these people from around the world and make new friends and build the bonds I already have with my team and get a chance to just get out and learn more about agriculture.
1: She says the contest goes far beyond just looking at dirt. It's about understanding what's present in the soil and how to best use the land in the future. I'm Anna Pope, Harvest Public Media. Harvest Public Media is a collaboration of public media newsrooms in the Midwest and Great Plains, including KOSU. The homelands of the Iowa Tribe of Oklahoma once spanned a large part of the Midwest, including its namesake state. KOSU's Thomas Pablo reports on a new book exploring the tribal nation's historical land claims.
4: William Green was the state archaeologist for the University of Iowa. His book, This is the Route of My Forefathers, covers the history of an Iowa map used for land claims during the 1830s. He says it documents 23 Iowa villages and spans six states from Missouri to Wisconsin, and that it was created to prove the tribe was the rightful owner of its future namesake and the surrounding area.
9: They've always been a fairly small tribe, and they realized that they couldn't resist the U.S. militarily, so they understood that movement, removal was almost inevitable, but they wanted compensation and they wanted fair treatment.
4: Green presented his work to the Iowa tribe last month, where leaders discussed potential uses of the map for the modern day. Those include tribal education, museum exhibition, and cultural preservation. In Oklahoma City, I'm Thomas Pablo.
10: 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I'm Juana Summers.
11: And I'm Scott Detrow. More students qualify for special education in this country than ever before, more than 8 million. And at the same time, the teachers on the front lines of serving those students are leaving the profession in droves. Part of the burnout is mountains of paperwork special ed teachers are legally required to do. Now, a growing number of special educators are using AI to speed up that paperwork. Some research shows that despite the risks, it could help them spend more time with students. NPR's Janaki Mehta spoke to special educators around the country using AI, including one California teacher.
12: Good morning, Princesita.
13: Hi.
14: Mary Acebu has been a special education teacher at Riverview Middle School for a decade.
12: Good morning, Jade.
14: The school is in a small Bay Area town and largely serves low-income students. Today, Acebu is talking to her 7th and 8th graders about pollution.
12: So what is one small problem in our school that you could help fix? Jade.
15: The trash.
12: What about the trash? Talk to me.
15: And the trash is, like, everywhere, so you can, like, help pick it up.
12: Very good.
14: Every student in Acebu's class learns differently. To track how they learn and if they're meeting their goals, she creates a unique document for each student in special ed called an IEP.
16: It's an individualized education program. So an IEP indicates the disability, the goals that they're working on, services that they need so they can become successful.
14: IEPs require parent approval, and as those families know, these individualized documents are required by federal law to help these students get a quality education.
16: And, you know, the key term is individualized. No two kids are the same.
14: That means depending on the student's needs, a single IEP can be dozens of pages long, require hours of meetings, and a grasp of complex laws. It's part of what leaves special ed teachers feeling overworked and leaves schools around the country struggling to keep enough of them.
16: I used to come here to work 6:30, leave work at 5. I don't do that anymore.
14: That's because Acebu started experimenting with AI a couple years ago. Since then, she's taken courses on how to use it responsibly and says it's changed the game.
16: I think I have more time to talk to the kiddos and really build those relationships instead of, like, sitting here in front of my computer anymore.
17: So Mary is an amazing teacher. I mean,
14: that's Paul Stone, another special educator at Riverview who's been here 22 years. And he was skeptical about AI, but this year, the number of students he's serving went through the roof.
17: This job is, this year, it's, I don't want to say killing me, but it has put a huge stressor on my mental health, to be honest. It would be kind of nice if there were two jobs, like one paperwork job and one working with the kids.
14: So last month, Stone decided to try out a custom chatbot Mary Acebu trained for her school.
17: Like, for instance, I did some testing with a student. I took the test, I took a template of a report, put them both in the AI, and it was able to produce the report for me. It put the numbers in the right spots. It would have taken me hours, and this took 10 minutes.
14: Stone says he still exercises his decades of experience for quality control, but he and Acebu say AI could seriously help them avoid burnout. They aren't alone. The Center for Democracy and Technology, a nonpartisan think tank, found over half of special educators they surveyed nationwide used AI to help develop special ed plans in the 2024-25 school year. But the report lists a lot of risks, especially because 15% of the teachers they polled use AI to entirely write these plans. Here's a researcher of that study, Ariana Abulafia.
13: to build an IEP in full without human oversight poses really significant concerns with the individualization requirement of federal disability laws, but also with privacy requirements and then things like accuracy.
14: She also says AI can be biased and sometimes just flat out wrong. At the same time, other studies have found when used responsibly, AI can help create IEP goals of equal or even higher quality than humans alone. Abulafia at CDT says risks or not, more and more teachers are using AI. So she has lots of recommendations for using it ethically, like districts giving teachers proper training, making sure teachers are closely checking their work, and
13: we recommended that teachers do not put personally identifiable information into any tool for which their school does not have an agreement.
14: Mary Asibu agrees with those recommendations, and her district does have privacy agreements with companies like Google and a popular tool called Magic School AI. Asibu gave me a demo of the custom chatbot she built.
16: So student A is an eighth grade student who has grade level strengths in math, but struggles in decoding and reading fluency.
14: Asibu is describing this child's strengths and struggles in detail without naming them to protect their privacy.
16: I need you to write three goals in the areas of reading.
14: The AI spits out some IEP goals, but Asibu tells me one of them isn't quite right.
16: So here's the human touch, right? These are hard for the student. So I'm going to say, can we narrow down the words into more common affixes?
14: After 5 minutes chatting with her bot, Asibu thinks she has three strong goals for her students.
18: How long would something like this have taken you before AI?
16: Oh, gosh. At least 30, 45 minutes for three to four goals.
14: Asibu says IEPs aren't just important because they're legally required. To her, the point is to turn what's on paper into reality for her students. She tells me about one of her eighth graders, King, and we're only using his first name because he's a minor and we're discussing his learning disabilities.
16: He was a non-reader, beginning of seventh grade. He's reading now. Mm-hmm. And that kid is in general ed math with no support. So, you know, that's the dream of every special ed teacher, is to get the students where they need to be. But guess what? There's a lot of work that needs to go with that.
14: Asibu says this last year, she's had more time for that hard work. She walks over to King as he puts finishing touches on a project he's submitting to a science fair.
16: What you got here?
19: All right, so this is my game, Turtle Catastrophe. So the pieces, I made all three of them by hand. They're turtle sculptures made out of clay.
14: In King's game, turtles swim across the board, picking up trash in the ocean along the way. He reads aloud the rules that he wrote.
19: The objective is to be the first player to reach the finish line.
14: Reading aloud like that, he says that wouldn't have been possible a couple years ago.
19: It makes me feel very proud, because it didn't even feel like anything. It's just natural now.
14: Asibu clutches her chest as she hears him say these words. This, she says, is why she'll try just about anything that lets her spend more time in the classroom teaching her students. Janaki Mehta, NPR News, Bay Point, California.

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2: 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I'm Juana Summers.
3: And I'm Scott Detrow. The U.S. government has indicted former Cuban President Raul Castro on charges including murder in connection with the 1996 downing of two civilian aircraft that killed four people, three of them U.S. citizens. Acting U.S. Attorney General Todd Blanche made the announcement in Miami.
4: Today, we are announcing an indictment charging Raul Castro and several others with conspiracy to kill U.S. nationals.
3: NPR's Ader Peralta is in Miami and joins us now. Hey, Ader.
5: Hey there, Scott.
3: Tell us more about these charges. Why exactly is Raul Castro being charged?
5: So these charges go back to 1996, and it has to do with this group from Miami called the Brothers to the Rescue. They used to fly small Cessnas over the Strait of Florida to alert Coast Guards of Cuban migrants out at sea. But on February 24th, 1996, Cuban MiGs shot two of them out of the sky. The U.S. says the Cuban government, directed by Raul Castro, who was the defense minister at the time, planned for this. They say the Cubans spotted on the group in Miami, that they trained to shoot down the planes. And in the end, U.S. officials say they killed four humanitarians. Of course, it's more complicated than that. The indictment itself acknowledges that in previous flights, the Cessnas had crossed into Cuban airspace. And they had dropped anti-government pamphlets on the island. Indeed, we know from U.S. documents that the State Department pressed the FAA to stop Brothers to the Rescue from flying because they feared that something like this would happen, a shootdown would happen. But here in Miami, there was none of that nuance. The indictment was received with elation.
3: Yeah, I mean, you don't usually hear applause and cheering in the background when an indictment is announced. Tell us more about who was in that room and what they said.
5: I mean, so the press conference was held here at the Freedom Tower. I'm outside of it right now. And this is the Ellis Island for Cuban Americans. It's where many migrants were processed as they came to Miami fleeing Cuba. And there were politicians and big figures from the Cuban exile community here, but also the family of those who died that day. I met Marlene Alejandre, who said her dad was killed in one of those planes. And she says they've spent decades waiting for this day. He was a U.S. citizen, she said, and a Vietnam veteran, and she hopes that he gets the justice he deserves. I also spoke to Silvia Iriondo, who was on a third plane that day that wasn't shot down, and she said she was full of hope that justice would be served, that change would come to Cuba. I asked her if she actually expected Raul Castro, who is now 94, to appear in an American court.
6: If he dies before facing justice, he would have been indicted for a crime that he committed, and he should be held responsible for it.
3: I mean, Ader, this is happening in the middle of increased tensions between the U.S. and Cuba. President Trump has shown a real eagerness to intervene in other countries. He has threatened military actions. There have also been negotiations between the two countries. So how does the indictment fit into all of that?
5: I think everyone's thinking the same thing. They're looking at Venezuela, where the United States had indicted now former President Nicolas Maduro of drug trafficking. And this January, American soldiers swooped into Caracas and they brought him to a jail in Brooklyn. I spoke to Michael Bustamante, who studies Cuba at the University of Miami, and he says clearly the U.S. has been ratcheting up pressure on the Cubans. The U.S. has enacted a de facto oil blockade. They've announced new sanctions on basically the whole Cuban leadership. And Bustamante says the thing the Trump administration was missing was a pretext for some kind of military action, and this might be exactly that.
3: What is Cuba's government saying about this?
5: President Miguel Díaz-Canel said the U.S. lies and distorts the events, but I think clearly this is one more way the Trump administration is mounting pressure on the Cuban regime. And the question is, will the Cuban government capitulate? I think if you look at the rhetoric coming out of Havana this past week, I would say their position is actually hardening.
3: That is NPR's Ader Peralta joining us from a pretty busy street in Miami. Ader,

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1: It's All Things Considered from NPR News. I'm Scott Detrow.
2: And I'm Juana Summers. President Trump's settlement with the government he heads has gotten even more sweeping. New disclosures by the Justice Department suggest Trump and his companies will now receive a free pass for any past tax problems and perhaps immunity for even more legal trouble. Critics say that is an abuse of the system. NPR's Carrie Johnson joins us now. Hi, Carrie.
3: Hi, Juana.
2: Carrie, what is the latest on President Trump's settlement?
3: Well, there had already been a huge outcry over the creation of a nearly $2 billion pot of taxpayer money that could compensate January 6 defendants and other MAGA allies who say Democrats weaponized the justice system. But then the Justice Department quietly posted a new document online yesterday afternoon. It's three short paragraphs that go even further. This new document purports to bar the U.S. government from taking action over past tax returns filed by Trump and his companies. Brandon DeBow works at the Tax Law Center at NYU Law School.
4: This is a breathtaking abuse of the tax and legal system. DOJ does not have authority to offer this extraordinary concession to the president, his family, and his entities.
3: DeBow says the IRS would have to act to lift the audits against Trump and his family, that the Justice Department cannot do that on its own. And he says laws in place after Richard Nixon tried to abuse the IRS mean people inside that agency are supposed to be protected from political interference from the White House. Mm-hmm. One lawyer already resigned from the Treasury Department around the same time this settlement with Trump came together, but he has not commented publicly about why he left.
2: And Carrie, how are Congress as well as watchdog groups responding to this?
3: Congressman Jamie Raskin of Maryland and Richard Neal of Massachusetts are demanding answers from the administration. They worry the new language seems to cover something much broader than taxes. They say essentially the federal government threw in a super pardon for the president, his sons, freeing them not only for taxes but other pending federal criminal or civil probes, things maybe even like insider trading, antitrust violations, or false statements. A former U.S. attorney, Joyce Vance, wrote in a blog post that the government is, quote, giving the store away and getting nothing in return. Mm. And to protest the deal, a group of former government lawyers projected an image onto the DOJ headquarters building last night, a quote that reads, "A government of laws, not of men." Those words appeared in a bright white light on top of a banner showing President Trump's face.
2: Mm. And Carrie, what's the Trump administration had to say?
3: Vice President J.D. Vance told reporters yesterday this is all about compensating Americans for what he called injustices in the Biden era.
5: Is a dollar of this money going to the Trump administration? No. Is a dollar of this money going to Donald Trump personally? No. Is a dollar of this money going to Donald Trump's family? No. The people that would get the money are people, some of whom have been prosecuted completely disproportionate to any crime they've ever committed.
3: But tax experts I interviewed say nobody else would have got this deal and that Trump and his family could, in fact, receive financial benefits from the dropping of tax audits. Acting Attorney General Todd Blanche is the one who signed off on that part of the deal. He's a former personal attorney for Trump, but he balked at that description before Congress this week.
2: Carrie, as I understand it, the settlement wasn't filed with the federal court. So I wonder, is there any way to block it?
3: This could be a difficult go in the courts, but some people are trying. Two police officers who worked at the Capitol on January 6 filed a lawsuit in federal court today to try to block that nearly $2 billion anti-weaponization fund. They say the administration lacks authority to do this without Congress and that it infringes on Congress's power of the purse. Howard Law professor Sherrilyn Ifalt flagged another possible legal problem. She says the alleged slush fund violates the 14th Amendment ban on payments to support an insurrection. The simplest way, of course, to disrupt this settlement would be for a majority in Congress to do something about it. But it's not clear when that might happen. Democrats today tried to issue subpoenas, but Republicans blocked them. Some lawmakers, including Republicans like Brian Fitzpatrick of Pennsylvania, told reporters on Capitol Hill they are working on legislation.
2: NPR's Carrie Johnson, thanks as always.
3: Thanks for having me.
1: In San Diego, community members are grieving.

0: grieving the three men who were killed in a shooting at their mosque on Monday. The men all made some effort to stop the shooters, saving more than 100 children and school staff. NPR's Juliana Kim talked to some of the people who knew them.
1: Their names were Mansour Kaziha, Amin Abdullah, and Nadir Awad. And in their deaths, they haven't been referred to as victims, but as heroes.
2: At no point they were hiding or running away from what's happening. They were trying to help and assist each other.
1: Gauss Mohammed is the head of security at the Islamic Center of San Diego. He's watched the surveillance footage from the day of the shooting.
2: While Brother Amin, the security, he was trying to confront the gunmen, and the other two gentlemen, Nadir and Mansour, teamed up. They were trying to come back and forth to see what's going on in the front rather than running away from the situation.
1: Mohammed was especially close to Abdullah. As he grieves the loss of a friend and colleague, Mohammed is also grappling with the fact that Abdullah did exactly what he was trained to do.
2: As soon as he saw them running towards the mosque with their rifle and shotgun, he started shooting at them. And then that's when they engaged into a gunfire.
1: Mohammed says the center has received an uptick in threats ever since Hamas attacked Israel on October 7, 2023. But they've been beefing up security for years now. A turning point was in 2019 when a gunman opened fire at a mosque in New Zealand. That's also when Abdullah started working as a guard at the San Diego mosque. Ismahan Abdullahi has worshipped at the mosque for years, and she says
3: he wanted to prevent another situation like what happened in New Zealand. And it's so heartbreaking to know that what he was trying to prevent is what cost him his life.
1: Beyond his role as a guard, Abdullah was also known as being the first person that people would see as they walk into the mosque.
3: Amin was always smiling. He was always greeting you, and he was always welcoming you to this masjid.
1: It was these acts of kindness and generosity that community members say they'll miss most about all three men. Nadir Awad lived across the street from the mosque, and Mohammed says,
2: very charming personality, always smiling, always laughing.
1: Although Awad didn't work at the mosque, he responded without hesitation when he heard shots.
2: He just ran towards the Islamic Center to check on what's going on and how he's able to help.
1: Mansour Kaziha had been at the mosque since the 1980s. He was the building's handyman and also ran a little shop inside the center. He was notorious for letting children take treats for free.
4: He would never accept payments, and so that's the kind of guy that he was.
1: That's Noor Abdi. He attended the mosque as a kid, and his favorite memory of Kaziha came each Ramadan.
4: He would cook single-handedly for 300 people to break their fast during the blessed month of Ramadan. He has done so much. I can't name the amount of things that he has his fingerprints on, and we have lost a pillar of this center.
1: Abdi says all three men and how they lived and how they died have forever left a mark on their community. Juliana Kim, NPR News, San Diego.

0: Health Secretary Robert F. Kennedy Jr. is shaking up another important scientific panel. It's called the U.S. Preventive Services Task Force, and the news broke today that he's fired the two primary care doctors who led the panel. NPR's Ping Wong has more.
1: The chair and vice chair of the U.S. Preventive Services Task Force received termination letters from Health Secretary Kennedy last week. Both are top experts in primary care and had many months left in their terms. Kennedy said the decision to remove them was administrative and unrelated to their performance or the many years they volunteered to serve on the panel, according to copies of the letter viewed by NPR. In congressional testimony last month, Kennedy had a harsher assessment of the panel.
2: That committee has been lackadaisical and negligent for 20 years. We're now bringing new members on who have a clear mission. We're going to have much more frequent meetings.
1: The task force hasn't convened in over a year because the Department of Health and Human Services has canceled or postponed their regularly scheduled meetings. Aaron Carroll, head of the nonprofit Academy Health, says firing the panel's leadership is problematic.
3: Real disappointment and concern. We have now 8 vacant seats, which is like half of them.
1: He says the panel makes recommendations used by hundreds of millions of Americans.
3: Anyone who gets a screening mammogram, a screening colonoscopy, depression screening, lung cancer screening,

0: After about 15 minutes, it's time to transfer. The bus arrives, 10 minutes behind schedule, and I step on board with my travel companion.
1: Hi, I'm Eric Bunch.
0: As both a city council member and a commissioner for the regional transit agency, Eric Bunch has been working to ensure the World Cup is a smooth ride for everyone. That includes making sure that KC2026's new buses coordinate with the existing ones, like the one we're on.
1: The stadium is like 7 miles from downtown, and that's 7 Kansas City miles, not 7 New York miles. So it still lacks a lot of the density between here and there. And so transit options are pretty limited.
0: The issue here is frequency. This bus comes only once every 45 minutes and takes a lot of stops before it gets to the stadium, which is on the eastern edge of the city right next to a highway. With the added buses, Pam Kramer with the planning committee says she wants the World Cup transit to be a showcase for the city.
2: To make sure people from across the region participate, make sure visitors see all we have to offer is something I'm really proud of.
0: Right now, all buses are free in Kansas City, but they're reinstating fares just in time for the World Cup. So this bus trip to and from the stadium will cost $4, but a Connect KC26 direct bus will cost $15 round trip. That's more than host cities like Dallas and Philadelphia, but far less than the $100+ fans will pay for stadium transit in New York. For the non-stadium trips, there's a $50 pass in Kansas City that's valid for a month. Bunch hopes people will use it and explore public transit.
1: You know, you could buy a pass for the entire month and just explore the city. I think that's an exciting thing. So I think that there's an opportunity, but I think that we really have to be mindful and really thoughtful about how we leverage that for future planning.
0: But for now, our bus has arrived outside the stadium, about 25 minutes and 40 stops later. I'm now 50 minutes into this trip. All that's left is a 15-minute walk from the stop through the stadium's massive parking lots to its entrance. For NPR News, I'm Savannah Holly Bates in Kansas City.

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2: President Trump says Gulf allies persuaded him not to resume attacks on Iran. 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Could this become a frozen conflict?
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0: 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I'm Scott Detrow.
6: And I'm Juana Summers. Coming up, how and why more and more special education teachers are turning to artificial intelligence in the classroom.
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8: 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At least 30, 45 minutes for 3 to 4 goals.
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9: Live from NPR News in Culver City, California, I'm Dwayne Brown. President Trump is demanding that Republicans fire the Senate parliamentarian. NPR's Franco Ordonez tells us Trump is angry after she ruled funding for the White House ballroom would not be included in an immigration enforcement bill.
10: The president accused Elizabeth McDonough on social media of bias and impeding his agenda. And he called on Republicans to, quote, get smart and tough or else risk looking for another job. Trump has long attacked procedure hurdles in Congress that he argues have thwarted his legislative goals. He also pressed Republicans to eliminate the filibuster in order to pass his voter ID bill. He warned that his party will never have another Republican president if members don't reduce the 60-vote threshold required to beat a Democratic filibuster or fire the parliamentarian. The Senate Majority Leader John Thune, though, has so far resisted calls from the president to fire McDonough. Franco Ordonez.

0: NPR News, the White House.
1: Meanwhile, a bipartisan bill to address the nation's housing crisis passed the House today. It encourages home building across the country while banning large corporate landlords from buying up large swaths of homes. But as NPR's Stephen Bisaha tells us, large-scale landlords would still be allowed to build new homes to rent.
2: This is a modified version of a Senate-passed bill that required big landlords sell off any newly built rental homes after 7 years. That got significant pushback from the housing industry, which argued it would lead to fewer homes getting built. The House stripped out that rule. The bill now heads back to the Senate to consider.
1: Both parties are eager to show they're taking action ahead of the midterm elections this fall. A housing shortage has driven the average cost of a home to $400,000, well above what many Americans can afford. This is NPR News. The Israeli military has intercepted a flotilla of aid boats bound for Gaza today, detaining more than 400 people. Videos showing detainees being zip-tied and forced into stress positions, as Duri Buscarin reports.
3: Before her arrest, Megan Dominguez recorded a video of herself on board, holding her U.S. passport.
4: We are not criminals. We are unarmed civilians from around the world who believe that all people have the right to food, shelter, medicine, and safety.
3: She's one of more than 400 flotilla participants from 44 countries who were arrested by Israeli forces off the coast of Cyprus. Israeli National Security Minister Itamar Ben-Gvir posted a video of the detainees zip-tied and forced into crouching positions. In another clip, a woman is shoved to the ground as Ben-Gvir smiles broadly. He captioned the video, "This is how we welcome supporters of terrorism." For NPR News, I'm Duri Buscarin in Istanbul.
1: Well, here in Southern California, firefighters continue to battle a stubborn wildfire in Simi Valley that's been burning for several days now under windy, dry weather. Many areas of Los Angeles smell like a campfire at times as that smoke continues to move eastward. Firefighters are making progress after one home was burned. More than 40,000 people still under evacuation orders today. Stocks rallied on Wall Street, ending up higher. This is NPR.
5: The Trump administration has started paying out the $166 billion it owes in tariff refunds. Started. Half, though, is not whole.
6: About half of what I claimed for refund was in my bank account. Like, the cash was actually already not even pending. It was already deposited.
5: I'm Kai Rizdal. Refunds still processing. Next time on Marketplace.
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11: And I'm Juana Summers. North Carolina is an important swing state for this fall's midterms. And last night, 12 swing voters from that state gathered for a focus group to talk politics. NPR's senior political correspondent Mara Liasson watched it, and she's here now to tell us about it. Hi there.
12: Hi there.
11: So, Mara, I know that you've been observing these focus groups every month. It's part of a partnership that NPR has with the market research companies Engageus and Sago. But let's talk about what happened last night. What struck you specifically about the voters that you saw?
12: What struck me was how sticky support is for President Trump and Republicans. These were 12 voters who voted for Trump in 24 after voting for Biden in 2020. And this focus group, like all focus groups, is not statistically significant, but it does help illustrate what we're seeing in polling. We know Trump's overall numbers are way down, but his voters in these groups are largely sticking with him and his party. This group was more Republican-leaning than some of the other focus groups we've had. It was from North Carolina, a redder swing state. And these voters were critical of the president, divided over his job approval, but very reluctant to move away from Republicans.
13: All right, let's dig into the specifics here. What did you hear from these voters?
12: They're unhappy with the economy. They're unhappy with the war in Iran. They don't like the White House ballroom. They say Trump is generally out of touch with their economic concerns. Voters in these groups are only identified by first names. So here is Vicky, a self-described independent.
14: He's always been out of touch with our economics, but because he's laser focused on just the war, he's not thinking that $100 in groceries only gets me two bags of food.
12: So another voter pointed to Trump's wealth as the reason he's out of touch. Another one mentioned his age. But this is the key. Very few of these voters said they would vote for a Democrat this fall, specifically to counter Trump or check Trump.
13: Okay, and I find that interesting because we're hearing a lot of unhappiness with President Trump, but doesn't sound like a lot of warmth or appetite for Democrats either. What does that tell you?
12: It tells me that Democrats have a big brand problem. Voters have very harsh words for the Democratic Party. Here's a sample from last night. Voters were asked to use just a word or phrase to describe Democrats.
15: Confused.
16: Doesn't play well with others.
17: Lost and floundering.
12: And this makes a bigger point about the midterms. The universe of truly swingy voters is pretty small, and it's very hard to get Republicans to flip. We know from past midterms that over 95% of Democratic-leaning voters vote for Democratic candidates, and over 95% of Republican-leaning voters vote for Republican candidates. So if they're going to get a durable majority, Democrats have to flip some right-leaning voters in places like North Carolina. There's just not enough independents to convince or Democrats to turn out.
13: Mara, I have to ask, was there anything that came up in this focus group that cut across party lines?
12: Yes, AI. A lot of concerns about AI job loss. The participants were played a video from a commencement address where the students booed every mention of AI. Here's how Barrett responded to it.
18: We've got an entire generation of kids that have been told since they were in third grade, learn computer science, learn how to code. You can write your own ticket in this world. And now they're graduating, and it's like, we got AI now. We don't need you.
13: Mara, do you see either party taking advantage of what seems to be a broad concern?
12: No, and it is a bipartisan concern. I think it's a possible potential opening for Democrats if they can become the party that protects voters from AI job loss. This is something new, and we're going to be asking about it every month with these focus groups going forward.
13: NPR's Mara Liasson, thank you.
12: Thank you.
19: Under President Trump, the federal government has rescinded billions of dollars intended for renewable energy and projects that reduce planet warming pollution. One city worked out a way to create its own fund in order to boost its climate programs. The city is Portland, Oregon. And reporter Monica Samayoa with member station Oregon Public Broadcasting is here to tell us more. Welcome.
20: Thank you.
19: Tell me more about this program, how it works.
20: So the Portland Clean Energy Fund is a climate action fund whose goal is to reduce the city's greenhouse gas emissions. And beyond that, the fund is intentionally steering money towards helping people of color, helping low-income residents and people with disabilities. In recent years, Portlanders have been through a lot in terms of extreme weather, from consistent wildfire smoke that's choked skies to ice storms that's caused power outages to a heat dome that lingered in the region for more than a week, causing dozens of heat-related deaths.
19: How does the city pay for all of this?
20: So it generates money through a 1% retail sales tax on large corporations in the city. So think of Target, Walmart, REI, all those big box stores are taxed, and that money goes into the fund. So far, it's estimated to generate $200 million a year, tripling the amount organizers originally estimated.
19: These seem like admirable goals, but they're also complicated goals and hard goals to enact just on the local level, right? So walk me through how this fund exactly works, how it helps people prepare for climate change, like heat waves and wildfires.
20: Yeah, so about half the money goes toward developing more renewable energy and helping people improve energy efficiency to save money at home. And that includes things like building community solar projects, distributing e-bikes, and installing free air conditioning units in households that couldn't otherwise afford them. And together, these make the biggest impact on reducing emissions. Other funding goes toward job training, like solar panel installers, while other programs focus on increasing tree canopy to help cool down areas during those really hot summer days.
19: This is a lot of tax money to go toward this program. So what are some of the ways that officials in Portland are measuring whether or not it's working?
20: So far, the first three rounds of grants have helped reduce emissions. The city estimates the reduction is equivalent of removing about 6,000 gas-powered vehicles from the road for 1 year. And that number is projected to increase as more projects get underway. Barrasso says historically, only wealthy and often white communities were able to take advantage of available state and federal rebates or could afford to update their homes. And the fund helps remove those barriers.
19: We mentioned at the top that this is something the federal government has really walked away from. So I'm curious, are other cities taking similar steps like Portland is?
20: Yeah, other cities have looked at what Portland is doing and have tried to tailor a similar fund that works for them. I spoke with city planners from Ann Arbor, Michigan, and Denver, and they've considered other ways to generate climate funds like increasing property taxes or sales tax. Amrutha Norisarma, who is with the Harvard Chan School of Public Health, says she's starting to see more communities interested in creating a similar type of fund, but not every town or city could create a 1% retail tax, she says, or towns might not want to increase their property taxes.
0: That's another thing that makes the Portland fund a little bit unique, is that because of the structure and the mechanism, it's very well funded.
20: Norisarma says involving community input early on and listening to their needs is essential for a successful fund.
19: That is reporter Monica Samayoa with Oregon Public Broadcast. Thank you so much.
20: Thank you.
19: Climate Solutions Week continues tomorrow on Morning Edition. 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
1: This is Oklahoma News for KOSU. I'm Anna Pope. I recently reported this story on the National Land and Range Judging Contest. It's where every spring, high school students travel to Oklahoma to look at dirt. Actually, they're judging the dirt. This year, the contest attracted more than 700 students from across the country, including Oklahoma, to sift through soil. The students are sharpening their eye for land suitable for crops, grazing, and home building. For Harvest Public Media, I attended the three-day event. In a windy field about 30 minutes west of Oklahoma City, teenagers are climbing into deep pits in the ground. They're trying to get a better look at the soil ahead of tomorrow's competition. High school freshman Clay Cash is standing beside a big pile of dirt.
2: I've always been interested in this. I live on a farm, so kind of seeing how fertile the soil is and everything really plays a big part in my family's life.
1: Oklahoma's red clay soil is different from the ground in eastern Kentucky, where Cash is from. He and his team drove 15 hours to compete at the National Land and Range Judging Contest. He's been judging soil since the fourth grade. Last year, his team won the 4-H Kentucky State Championship, qualifying to compete at the national level at this event.
2: It's a very big deal for me. My sister's both done it, and she's in college now, but she got really close to making it here, but I'm glad I could kind of fulfill that dream for us.
1: Cash was one of about 750 4-H and FFA members from across the U.S. who made the cut to take part of this annual competition in Oklahoma. There are three events to assess the soil for crops and forestry, grazing, and home building. Across the field, junior Audie Usner has a handful of subsoil and is checking how fast water will run through it. The teenager from Central Texas has been competing for 2 years.
3: And I like winning. You know, we're at the national contest representing Texas, so, you know, that's what I like.
1: So state champs?
3: Runners up, but, you know, hey, we lost just barely, and we're going to prove them this week, I'll tell you what.
1: Knowing how to assess soil is important for growing crops, raising animals, but also choosing where to build a house or other structures, says Deanne Presley. She's a soil management extension specialist at Kansas State University.
4: The purpose of soil judging is to understand and study soils so that then later on when somebody says, well, why are we digging this hole or what can the soil be used for or could I put a railroad track here, you'd have something intelligent to say about that.
1: Understanding soil is important for a lot of industries, whether environmental sciences, agriculture, or civil engineering. Larry Wright is the coordinator for the national competition. He's been part of this event since 1978 and says the students will take what they've learned far into the future.
5: These individuals, like any contest, or where you can go from sports to this event, is to recognize that they have a skill that is valuable.
1: The next morning, students pack into cars, vans, trucks, and buses to travel to an undisclosed location for the contest. It's been kept a secret, so no one can get a head start.
6: We did it, everybody. You're here. Get in the zone. It's time to compete. Follow your group leaders. We're going to head off.
1: Students are given the rules. No phones and no talking. They'll have 4 fields to judge and 25 minutes for each. The contestants are looking at soil quality, the slope of the land, and risk of erosion. They scrape and measure, grab handfuls of dirt, and get low to the ground. Experts have already judged these sites. The students who come closest to those professional observations will win. After the judging ends, the teenagers gather for lunch and compare notes. Maddie Willis sits with her teammates from her North Central Indiana FFA chapter. The high school junior is happy with how things went.
7: I love being able to do this and just to be able to say that I play in dirt, but it's amazing to be able to meet all these people from around the world and make new friends and build the bonds I already have with my team and get a chance to just get out and learn more about agriculture.
1: She says the contest goes far beyond just looking at dirt. It's about understanding what's present in the soil and how to best use the land in the future. I'm Anna Pope, Harvest Public Media. Harvest Public Media is a collaboration of public media newsrooms in the Midwest and Great Plains, including KOSU. The homelands of the Iowa Tribe of Oklahoma once spanned a large part of the Midwest, including its namesake state. KOSU's Thomas Pablo reports on a new book exploring the tribal nation's historical land claims.
8: William Green was the state archaeologist for the University of Iowa. His book, This is the Route of My Forefathers, covers the history of an Iowa map used for land claims during the 1830s. He says it documents 23 Iowa villages and spans six states from Missouri to Wisconsin, and that it was created to prove the tribe was the rightful owner of its future namesake and the surrounding area.
9: They've always been a fairly small tribe, and they realized that they couldn't resist the U.S. militarily, so they understood that movement, removal, was almost inevitable. But they wanted compensation, and they wanted fair treatment.
8: Green presented his work to the Iowa tribe last month, where leaders discussed potential uses of the map for the modern day. Those include tribal education, museum exhibition, and cultural preservation. In Oklahoma City, I'm Thomas Pablo.
10: This is All Things Considered from NPR News. I'm Juana Summers.
11: And I'm Scott Detrow. More students qualify for special education in this country than ever before, more than 8 million. And at the same time, the teachers on the front lines of serving those students are leaving the profession in droves. Part of the burnout is mountains of paperwork special ed teachers are legally required to do. Now, a growing number of special educators are using AI to speed up that paperwork. Some research shows that despite the risks, it could help them spend more time with students. NPR's Janaki Mehta spoke to special educators around the country using AI, including one California teacher.
12: Good morning, Princesita.
13: Hi.
14: Mary Acebu has been a special education teacher at Riverview Middle School for a decade.
12: Good morning, Jade.
14: The school is in a small Bay Area town and largely serves low-income students. Today, Acebu is talking to her 7th and 8th graders about pollution.
12: So what is one small problem in our school that you could help fix? Jade.
15: The trash.
12: What about the trash? Talk to me.
15: And the trash is, like, everywhere, so you can, like, help pick it up.
12: Very good.
14: Every student in Acebu's class learns differently. To track how they learn and if they're meeting their goals, she creates a unique document for each student in special ed called an IEP.
16: It's an individualized education program. So an IEP indicates the disability, the goals that they're working on, services that they need so they can become successful.
14: IEPs require parent approval, and as those families know, these individualized documents are required by federal law to help these students get a quality education.
16: And, you know, the key term is individualized. No two kids are the same.
14: That means depending on the student's needs, a single IEP can be dozens of pages long, require hours of meetings, and a grasp of complex laws. It's part of what leaves special ed teachers feeling overworked and leaves schools around the country struggling to keep enough of them.
16: I used to come here to work 6:30, leave work at 5. I don't do that anymore.
14: That's because Acebu started experimenting with AI a couple years ago. Since then, she's taken courses on how to use it responsibly and says it's changed the game.
16: I think I have more time to talk to the kiddos and really build those relationships instead of, like, sitting here in front of my computer anymore.
17: So Mary is an amazing teacher. I mean, she's...
14: That's Paul Stone, another special educator at Riverview who's been here 22 years. And he was skeptical about AI, but this year, the number of students he's serving went through the roof.
17: This job is, this year, it's, I don't want to say killing me, but it has put a huge stressor on my mental health, to be honest. It would be kind of nice if there were two jobs, like one paperwork job and one working with the kids.
14: So last month, Stone decided to try out a custom chatbot Mary Acebu trained for her school.
17: Like, for instance, I did some testing with a student. I took the test, I took a template of a report, put them both in the AI, and it was able to produce the report for me. It put the numbers in the right spots. It would have taken me hours, and this took 10 minutes.
14: Stone says he still exercises his decades of experience for quality control, but he and Acebu say AI could seriously help them avoid burnout. They aren't alone. The Center for Democracy and Technology, a nonpartisan think tank, found over half of special educators they surveyed nationwide used AI to help develop special ed plans in the 2024-25 school year. But the report lists a lot of risks, especially because 15% of the teachers they polled use AI to entirely write these plans. Here's a researcher of that study, Ariana Abulafia.
13: to build an IEP in full without human oversight poses really significant concerns with the individualization requirement of federal disability laws, but also with privacy requirements and then things like accuracy.
14: She also says AI can be biased and sometimes just flat out wrong. At the same time, other studies have found when used responsibly, AI can help create IEP goals of equal or even higher quality than humans alone. Abulafia at CDT says risks or not, more and more teachers are using AI, so she has lots of recommendations for using it ethically, like districts giving teachers proper training, making sure teachers are closely checking their work, and...
13: We recommended that teachers do not put personally identifiable information into any tool for which their school does not have an agreement.
14: Mary Asibu agrees with those recommendations, and her district does have privacy agreements with companies like Google and a popular tool called Magic School AI. Asibu gave me a demo of the custom chatbot she built.
18: So student A is an eighth grade student who has grade level strengths in math, but struggles in decoding and reading fluency.
14: Asibu is describing this child's strengths and struggles in detail without naming them to protect their privacy.
18: I need you to write three goals in the areas of reading.
14: The AI spits out some IEP goals, but Asibu tells me one of them isn't quite right.
18: So here's the human touch, right? These are hard for the student. So I'm going to say, can we narrow down the words into more common affixes?
14: After 5 minutes chatting with her bot, Asibu thinks she has three strong goals for her students.
19: How long would something like this have taken you before AI?
18: Oh, gosh. At least 30, 45 minutes for 3 to 4 goals.
14: Asibu says IEPs aren't just important because they're legally required. To her, the point is to turn what's on paper into reality for her students. She tells me about one of her eighth graders, King, and we're only using his first name because he's a minor and we're discussing his learning disabilities.
18: He was a non-reader, beginning of 7th grade. He's reading now. Mm-hmm. And that kid is in general ed math with no support. So, you know, that's the dream of every special ed teacher, is to get the students where they need to be. But guess what? There's a lot of work that needs to go with that.
14: Asibu says this last year she's had more time for that hard work. She walks over to King as he puts finishing touches on a project he's submitting to a science fair.
20: What you got here?
21: All right, so this is my game, Turtle Catastrophe. So the pieces, I made all three of them by hand. They're turtle sculptures made out of clay.
14: In King's game, turtles swim across the board, picking up trash in the ocean along the way. He reads aloud the rules that he wrote.
21: The objective is to be the first player to reach the finish line.
14: Reading aloud like that, he says that wouldn't have been possible a couple years ago.
21: It makes me feel very proud, because it didn't even feel like anything. It's just natural now.
14: Asibu clutches her chest as she hears him say these words. This, she says, is why she'll try just about anything that lets her spend more time in the classroom teaching her students. Janaki Mehta, NPR News, Bay Point, California.

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8: In Los Angeles, I'm Kai Rizdahl. It is Wednesday today, the 20th of May. Good as it always is to have you along, everybody. If you have, like most normal people in this economy, not been paying a whole lot of attention to the bond market, I get it. Totally. But give me a couple of minutes here to bring you up to speed. The yield on the 30-year U.S. Treasury bond, yields, of course, the interest the government has to pay, hit almost 5.2% this week, as high as the long bond has been since 2007. That is news in and of itself, but if you pull back a little bit, you will see the United States is not alone. Bond yields in Germany, in the UK, and in Japan are at multi-year highs as the war and the ensuing energy shock and inflation continue to ripple through the global economy. There is a lot going on here. So we've called Nicole Servi. She's an economist at Wells Fargo. Nicole, thanks for coming on. Good to have you back.
9: Thanks for having me.
10: This is not a solely American phenomenon. I talked about the 30-year up in the introduction, but things are happening globally. And I want to start with what happens when rates go up like this, yields, like on the whole planet?
9: Yeah. So if you're an investor looking for yield, that's a great thing. But if you are a government trying to issue debt, not so great of a thing.
10: Yeah, say more. I mean, money is more expensive, basically, right?
9: Yes. And so when we were talking about sovereign bond yields, what we're essentially talking about is the cost of borrowing. And so with the cost of borrowing going up across the globe, if you're issuing debt, it's just going to be more and more expensive to do that. And this comes at a time where no matter what advanced economy you're looking at, the fiscal outlook is daunting because of a variety of factors. And if I need to issue more debt, my interest expense is only going to go up exponentially if the cost of that debt is also rising.
10: I saw a great line in a newsletter, I think, yesterday, and I would credit it if I could remember. But the quote, which I wrote down, is too much debt, too little fiscal discipline, and no appetite for fixing either. What do you think?
9: I think that's generally right, but I also think it depends on the country you're talking about. You have some countries across the globe that are, let's say, more into fiscal austerity and more willing to take on that fight than others. For instance, even if you look in the Eurozone, the fiscal outlook for, let's say, France and Belgium, their leverage ratios, they're projected to continue to rise. But if you look at a pace like Spain or Italy, they've actually already gone through some pretty tough corrections in this regard. And they're actually making progress towards lowering their debt burdens. And so it depends on the country that you're looking at. But in general, I think that is a true statement.
10: Can you help me understand why this seems to be sort of in the last, I don't know, couple of weeks-ish, yields seem to have gotten a whole lot of attention because they've been going up so much. And I guess my question is, you know, the energy shock's been going on for, let's see, February, March, April, May. I mean, it's going on 3 months now, and the bond markets are paying attention now.
9: Yeah, so I think some of that has to do with just bond markets were kind of waiting to see the duration of this energy price shock. So initially, you're going to get a shock, and we've seen that already in crude oil and gasoline. But let's say that this conflict magically ended 4 weeks in, then that shock would have truly been transitory in nature. Mm. That scary word, transitory.
10: I was just going to say, gutsy move, man. Gutsy move.
9: Gutsy move. I try not to say it too often. But what we've seen is this conflict hasn't proven to be transitory, right? It's actually stuck around. And so what that means is that inflation is just going to be all that more persistent. You're going to see higher transportation costs bleed into other areas of your economy, like food, like other goods, retail, things like that. And so now you're seeing that the bond market is reacting to that. We're not just going to get a blip in inflation. It looks like the overall path of inflation is going to be a little bit higher.
10: There is a growth risk here too, yes?
9: Yes, particularly for economies that are really reliant on imported oil. I would say the United States in particular is not in that situation, but many economies across the globe are.
10: All right, bring it home for me. There is a mythical person in Ottumwa, Iowa, who I always have in mind when I ask this question, and you're the lucky winner today on this question. If I am going about my daily life in Ottumwa, Iowa, why does this matter for me?
9: Yeah, this matters for you, I think, in particular, going back to what we're talking about, just not even the inflation, so your prices are going to be rising, but the fiscal situation of the U.S. government. If you think about, again, rising interest costs, that's just going to make our interest expenses rise even more. And if you look at the share, the composition of the federal budget right now, we're actually spending more on just interest expenses, financing costs, mm-hmm. than we are on national defense. And so the more that we have this growth in interest expenses, the less the U.S. government can afford to spend on particularly discretionary categories. So think about education, other infrastructure, things like that. And so that is how you bring it home here, is you want to have your fiscal situation under control so that you can continue, the government can continue to support those critical areas of the economy.
10: Nicole Servi, she's at Wells Fargo. Nicole, thanks a lot. I appreciate your time.
9: Thanks for having me.
10: I said yesterday the average rate on a 30-year fixed mortgage is up at 6.75%. Well, now you know why. On Wall Street today, bond traders are one thing. Stock traders are a whole different animal. Never met a, yes, we're really close to a peace deal rumor that they didn't like. We will have the details when we do the numbers.

0: One of the reasons, one of the many reasons, to be clear, as Nicole was just saying, that bond yields are up, is that prices are up and consumer inflation expectations are up. And that is thanks to President Trump's preferred trade tool, tariffs, in case that somehow wasn't clear. As you know, the Supreme Court ruled this past February that the president's tariff palooza of April last was illegal. The White House has indeed started paying out some of the $166 billion it owes American consumers and businesses. And actually, as Marketplace's Kristen Schwab reports, those deposits are showing up earlier than businesses had been expecting.
1: Sarah Wells checked her company bank account last week and got a welcomed surprise.
2: About half of what I claimed for refund was in my bank account. Like, the cash was actually already not even pending. It was already deposited back into my bank account.
1: There it was, $10,000 in tariff refunds, half of what the government owes her company, Sarah Wells Bags, which makes products for new moms.
2: I was really hesitant to believe it would be real till the check was in the bank, so to speak, and it was exciting to see it.
1: She already has plans for the refund. She's earmarked the money to pay for other tariffs still in place, but she's not letting herself get too excited.
2: I think it's okay to do both celebration on these refunds, but also be mindful that we're still in a state of real upheaval.
1: Many of the business owners I've talked to about these tariff refunds are, like Wells, still in disbelief that they're actually happening, even after seeing the cash in their accounts, and even though the process for many businesses has been drama-free. Brian Burke is chief commercial officer at the customs brokerage Seco Logistics.
3: The refund process that we've seen is actually going very smoothly.
1: As of about a week ago, U.S. Customs and Border Protection says it's approved more than $35 billion of the $166 billion that's owed to businesses. And Burke says, though there's still some tariff uncertainty, businesses are feeling confident enough to order goods regularly again.
3: There's more of a smoothing out of the import volumes. And with certainty, I think companies can also price better as they, you know, sell and manufacture in the United States.
1: One company I talked to even lowered its prices last week after getting a $20,000 refund. Glory International Trade is a distributor that imports small appliances like blenders and fans from China and Vietnam. Vice President of Operations Zhang Luhe hopes to get another $40,000.
4: I am a little bit skeptical about the remaining amount just because I'm not sure if there will be any money left over for refunds.
1: Getting any money back is good, but it's almost as if tariffs have taken a back seat. There are other things to worry about now, like the economy. Luhe says not long after the war started, trucking companies started increasing prices.
4: They started charging fuel surcharges. So I think that's like an extra $200 for every shipment.
1: Luhe is nervous. He's worried about his personal budget, and he's cutting back on spending.
4: Less family vacations or trips, if any at all. Less going out to eat.
1: He figures if he's spending less, the people who might buy his appliances are spending less too. I'm Kristen Schwab for Marketplace.

0: Here's one of those what you think a story is going to say is not what the story actually turns out to say stories. The great state of Oklahoma is among the top producers of oil and natural gas in this economy. So one might well imagine, with crude oil prices around $100 a barrel and President Trump's war in the Middle East dragging on, Oklahoma and the region would be in line for an economic boost. Says the Federal Reserve Bank of Kansas City, not necessarily. Marketplace's Elizabeth Trovall has the details.
1: There are a few reasons Oklahoma is simply not seeing a flurry of additional drilling or oil and gas production right now.
2: These prices have got to be sustainable for a very long period of time.
1: That's Tom Tsang with Texas Christian University, who worked in Oklahoma's energy sector for years.
2: You'd have to see $70 a barrel going out for several years to be able to say, hey, when we drill this well, which we expect to produce for 20 years, we have to get a return on it that our shareholders are going to be happy with.
1: There's also a geological reason. Oklahoma isn't seeing a big boost from the energy supply crunch, says Courtney Cowley, who is based in Oklahoma with the Kansas City Fed.
3: In Oklahoma, we tend to have basins and plays that are much higher in gas content.
1: And regional natural gas prices have been tamped down. Travis Roach with the University of Central Oklahoma says that's partially because of how natural gas is taken out of the ground not too far away in the Permian Basin.
4: Places in Texas, New Mexico, while they're producing oil, they produce natural gas as a byproduct. And so you have this excess of natural gas just because there's a lot of production happening there. And so that keeps prices slightly lower in general here.
1: All of this means that Oklahoma isn't seeing an oil and gas boom. That limits the uptick in tax revenue that comes from higher prices. Employment is also unlikely to see a big boost. Courtney Cowley again.
3: We've really seen gains in productivity in oil and gas production.
1: So even if they were to produce more,
3: they don't need as many people in order to be able to do that. So even though we've seen revenues increase in oil and gas in Oklahoma, we've seen mining employment overall actually decline.
1: Meanwhile, the state's other important sectors like agriculture are feeling the strain of higher diesel prices and other energy-related costs. I'm Elizabeth Trovall from Marketplace.
0: More news from the energy sector now, utility bills to be precise. It has been a rough couple of years for ratepayers, as most no doubt know firsthand, and it is not about to get better. New data from the energy nonprofit Powerlines and Ipsos says nationwide utilities requested almost $9.5 billion in rate increases in the first quarter of this year. That's after they asked for $31 billion in rate hikes in all of 2025, which was more than double of the year before that. Now, yes, data centers are part of that, but they are not all of that. Marketplace's Kaylee Wells breaks it down.
5: The price hikes have been huge because basically a bunch of different problems are converging at once. Tom Bullock leads the Citizens Utility Board in Ohio, one of the states with the steepest increases.
6: Data centers are kind of the first boulder rolling down the hill, triggering a broader rock slide.
5: Bullock also blamed delays for permits and equipment, skilled labor shortages, and policies that favor older coal-burning facilities.
6: There are White House orders forcing aging power plants held together by duct tape to remain open, even when their own owners want to close them to stop losing money.
5: Then there's the list of unavoidable costs. That one comes courtesy of Michael Levy with Baringa Management Consulting.
7: The grid was largely built in the 60s and the 70s, and these assets are just coming towards the end of their useful life.
5: The hikes cover fixing and upgrading aging equipment and broken equipment, which Levy says is a more common problem now thanks to climate change.
7: Hurricanes, wildfires, storms. And if you think about like the frequency and severity of those getting worse over time, then that obviously drives the need for investment to be even greater.
5: You've also got geopolitical pressures, too. Prices went up after the war in Ukraine disrupted the global fuel supply, says Charles Hua, who leads Powerlines, which put together the report. Same problem happening now with the war in Iran.
8: And that could continue to put upward pressure on people's utility bills going forward.
5: Hua says all the metrics that Powerlines measures say the utility bills are going to keep going up, at least for now. I'm Kaylee Wells for Marketplace.

0: Coming up.
1: A lot of screenwriters are really suffering right now.
0: AI as a side hustle. But first, let's do the numbers. Dow Industrial's up 645 points today, 1 3/10%, 50,009. The NASDAQ climbed 399 points, about 1.5%, 26,270. The S&P 500 added 79 points, 1 1/10%, 7,432 there. Kelly Wells was talking about utilities. Well, here you go. First Energy operates across several mid-Atlantic and Midwestern states, up 0.8%. Portland General Electric, that's Oregon, not Maine, up 0.9%. American Electric Power, with customers in 11 states, was essentially flat. Bond prices, well, thanks for asking. They rose. Yield on the 10-year T-note down 4.57%. 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
0: This is Marketplace. I'm Kai Rizdahl. This next item comes with the perhaps helpful reminder that healthcare accounts for just shy of 20% of this entire economy. Told you that so I could tell you this. There's some new analysis out from the health policy nonprofit KFF that says by the end of this year, more than 5 million people could wind up dropping their coverage under the Affordable Care Act. That's more than 20% of total enrollees. Marketplace's Samantha Fields explains why and what it might mean for premiums and overall healthcare costs.
5: Going into this year, insurance companies knew a lot of people were likely to drop ACA coverage because it was clear that Congress was not going to extend the extra financial support many people had been getting to buy insurance on the marketplace. Matthew Fiedler at the Brookings Institution says they also had a good idea of who was likely to go without insurance.
6: Past experience shows that when premiums rise, healthier people tend to be the first to drop coverage.
5: And when lots of people, especially healthy people, do drop coverage, Jennifer Sullivan at the Center on Budget and Policy Priorities says what happens next is simple economics.
7: If there are fewer people in the marketplace to spread risk across, then insurers have to charge those smaller number of people more in order to provide the services that they're providing.
5: They already are. ACA premiums are nearly 60% more expensive this year than they were last year on average. And with people continuing to drop out of the marketplace, Sullivan says they're likely to go up again.
7: So people are squeezed right now and could be squeezed even more next year.
5: People who get health insurance through an employer are less likely to see their premiums go up significantly next year. But Sabrina Corlett at Georgetown Center on Health Insurance Reform says hospitals and providers will likely see costs go up.
8: As more people become uninsured, they will forego necessary care, they'll skip prescriptions, and they'll get sicker, and they'll end up in the emergency room.
5: And hospitals will treat them, and in many cases will end up footing the bill for those who can't afford to pay.
8: And as those costs go up for hospitals, these uncompensated care costs, they have to be passed on.
5: And in many cases, she says, they will eventually be passed on to you and me. I'm Samantha Fields for Marketplace.

0: Making it in Hollywood is even harder than it used to be. From its most recent peak, that was 2022, there has been a 30% drop in employment for actors, yes, but also for carpenters and designers and the many, many professionals who work behind the scenes to put a production together. That is data, by the way, from the Labor Department put together by the Wall Street Journal. And since those jobs have been drying up, a lot of people in the industry have been working in a new kind of gig economy. Ruth Fowler is a screenwriter. She wrote in Wired the other day about her side hustle as an AI trainer. Ruth, thanks for coming on.
1: Thank you. I'm so happy to be here.
0: So as I said in the introduction a second ago, you are a screenwriter. How did it come to pass that you found yourself working as this thing that's called an AI trainer?
1: Well, the industry, as everybody knows, is really not going through a great time right now. It's really in flux. A lot of screenwriters are really suffering right now, and we're all trying to find different jobs, different like ways to survive. So I was on a Facebook group with a bunch of WGA moms, actually, and somebody mentioned that they were working for a company called Mercor for $150 an hour as a writer. And I was like, okay, I'm going to look into that. That sounds kind of interesting.
0: Yeah, WGA, Writers Guild of America, of course. $150 an hour, not bad. But here's the question. What does it mean to be an AI trainer? What is that job?
1: It is probably one of the worst jobs I've ever had. Basically, they kind of advertise it as you can do this wherever you want. You can do it on your own time. But that means that you have to be chained to the laptop, because what actually happens is they release what's known as tasks at any time of the day or night. And often they kind of they hire way too many people. So people are just kind of scrabbling around like it's the French Revolution, like trying to get these tasks and waiting for hours. So what I found is I actually didn't have any life while I was doing it.
0: What kinds of tasks? What were you actually doing as you were chained to your laptop?
1: They were incredibly boring. Some of the tasks were kind of watching like a video, which was taken from Instagram, and transcribing every tiny little second of it. So the moment a dog barks, the moment a balloon pops. Other tasks, like I did a little bit of red teaming, which is where we're kind of trying to break the AI system. And that's like, it's ostensibly meant to be kind of a safety thing. But it kind of begs the question, like, why are we doing this now? Surely this kind of safety team issue should have been done before they released it to the public, you know?
0: Yeah. You spend a good amount of time in this piece talking about the other people who had wound up doing this kind of gig work AI trainer. Some of them, you know, Hollywood screenwriters looking for side hustles, and others just needing the money, I suppose, right? Who else is doing this?
1: It's such a mix of people doing this kind of work. I met a Harvard educated doctor. I met a plastic surgeon from the UK who was in between jobs, a scientist, a librarian. There's a huge amount of people. I think the economy is not in a good place for anybody, and everybody is trying to pick up extra work.
0: You speaking of extra work, you analogize this work to, you know, sort of the next generation of waiting tables, basically, for would be, you know, Hollywood screenwriters, actors, take your pick. Are you still doing it? Are you still having to do this kind of work?
1: I'm still doing it. At the moment, I am training as an EMT because my family is medical. I wanted to do something which was kind of giving back. And I kind of had this guilt around the fact that I was working for this system, which so many people hate, so many people are really upset by, and it's taking so many jobs. So I used the money and I retrained as an EMT. And I'm still a writer. I'm always going to be a writer. But the plain truth is that while the economy is so bad, I need something else. So I decided to do something which was actually going to do some good for people.
0: Ruth Fowler, screenwriter, also sometimes AI trainer on the side. Ruth, thanks very much for your time. I appreciate it.
1: Thank you for inviting me on the show.

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1: This final note on the way out today. Back up to the top we go. One last observation from Nicole Servia at Wells Fargo.
2: A lot of central banks care about inflation, and so that means that they're going to be more hawkish in their interest rate setting.
1: Speaking of which, the minutes of the most recent meeting of the Federal Reserve came out today. Here with the money quote, a majority of participants highlighted that some policy firming would likely become appropriate if inflation were to continue to run persistently above 2%, end of quote. Policy firming, of course, means raising interest rates. The most recent headline reading we had on PCE, 3.5%, 3.5%. Also, and not for nothing, Kevin Warsh takes over on Friday. Our media production team includes Brian Allison, John Fokey, Montana Johnson, Drew Jostad, Gary O'Keefe, and Charlton Thorpe. Alex Simpson is the manager of media production, and I'm Kai Rizdal. We will see you tomorrow, everybody.

0: This is APM.
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2: President Trump says Gulf allies persuaded him not to resume attacks on Iran. Those allies fear the consequences of a renewed war. Could this become a frozen conflict?
3: If the blockades are lifted and there is no agreement, we can have a frozen conflict, but we have to get past this stage that we're in right now.
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5: James from Shawnee got 3 good years out of his 2004 Chevy Cavalier. 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
6: There's not necessarily going to be clear receipts about who's receiving this money and how much money they're receiving. And some ethics experts and watchdogs are calling this the most corrupt act in American history.
7: I'm Rachel Abrams. That's coming up on The Daily from The New York Times.
8: Live from NPR News in Culver City, California, I'm Duane Brown. The Supreme Court's recent decision to weaken the Voting Rights Act is making it harder to challenge voting maps that discriminate against racial minority voters. NPR's Hansi Luong reports.
9: NPR analyzed federal court records and found active legal fights over at least 17 voting maps or election systems for state legislatures, county commissions, school boards, or other local governments. All of them are reckoning with the Supreme Court's conservative supermajority's decision to strike down a Louisiana congressional map as an unconstitutional racial gerrymander. That ruling weakened longstanding Voting Rights Act protections against racial discrimination and redistricting for places where voting is racially polarized. Most of the active legal fights grappling with that decision were brought by black voters in the South. But not all. Native American voters are in a legal fight over North Dakota's legislative map, and Latino voters are challenging how members of a local Pennsylvania school board are elected. Hansi Luong, NPR News.
8: Friends and colleagues are remembering the life of Congressman Barney Frank today. He died yesterday at age 86. Scott Schaefer reports.
10: Speaker Emerita Nancy Pelosi noted Frank's legislation reining in Wall Street after the mortgage meltdown nearly crashed the economy, which is one of the Massachusetts Democrats' biggest accomplishments. But she also called out his humor and blunt style, like his response when she called him after hearing Republicans on the House floor denigrating people with AIDS.
11: Just get right to the point. What is your calling about? What do you want me to do about it? And what is the timing? So that was how I talked to everybody from then on.
10: Pelosi says Frank will be remembered for getting more federal funds for HIV/AIDS and for championing civil rights.

0: For NPR News, I'm Scott Schaefer.
1: Four-time NFL MVP quarterback Aaron Rodgers says this will be his last season. The 42-year-old signed a one-year deal today to return to the Steelers after Mike Tomlin retired and the team hired coach Mike McCarthy, who helped Rodgers win the Super Bowl with the Green Bay Packers. This is NPR.
2: Did you know that KOSU gives away tickets? 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
3: This is Oklahoma News for KOSU. I'm Anna Pope. Oklahomans will be electing a new insurance commissioner this year. As KOSU's Lionel Ramos reports, this person's job is to balance the market for consumers as storm seasons worsen and the number and cost of home insurance claims steadily climb.
4: Insurance Commissioner Glenn Mulready is not seeking re-election. Hoping to replace him are five candidates running for Oklahoma Insurance Commissioner in the 2026 midterm elections, four Republicans and one Democrat. The job oversees the Oklahoma Insurance Department, which is responsible for enforcing the state's insurance laws, helping regulate the marketplace to maintain competition, and assisting Oklahomans with information about their coverage. But insurance costs in Oklahoma are steep and rising, thanks to increasingly devastating weather. So whoever voters elect will assume responsibility for mitigating worsening tensions between insurance providers and consumers as rates get steeper and claims continue to pile up. In Oklahoma City, I'm Lionel Ramos.
3: People who aren't registered to vote but want to be ahead of the June primaries must do so this week. KOSU's Robbie Korth has more.
5: You have until Friday to register to vote in Oklahoma for the June primaries. That ballot will feature a slew of candidates vying for votes in partisan races. As a reminder, all primaries are closed to members of the specific party. So if you want to cast a ballot in a Republican or Democratic contest, you must register as a member of that party. Also on the ballot will be a state question on whether to increase Oklahomans' minimum wage. That is the only item independents will see. You can register in three ways: online, in person at a local election board or tag agency, or by mail, which must be postmarked by May 22nd. In Oklahoma City, I'm Robbie Korth.
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7: From the New York Times, I'm Rachel Abrams, and this is The Daily. In a move that shocked lawmakers on both sides of the aisle,
8: President Trump is dropping his $10 billion lawsuit against the IRS.
9: Democrats and others are crying foul over what his administration plans to do instead.
7: The Justice Department announced an almost $2 billion fund of taxpayer money to compensate people that the administration claims have been victims of, quote, weaponization and lawfare.
10: Among those who could apply for payouts, the nearly 1,600 rioters charged in connection with the January 6th Capitol insurrection.
11: This is reimbursing people that were horribly treated. It's anti-weaponization. They've been
7: today, organized. My colleague Andy Durin on the story of how this came about, who might get the money, and the bipartisan outrage that has ensued.
12: He's setting up a $1.7 billion political slush fund for the Proud Boys and the Oath Keepers and his other political lieutenants and hangers-on.
13: I think that there are a lot of questions that the administration is going to have to answer.
7: It's Wednesday, May 20th. So we've talked a lot on The Daily about President Trump's campaign of retribution against his enemies in his second term, how he's wielded the federal government to do that. And this week, it feels like we entered into a new chapter of that story with the creation of this enormous fund. And I just want to start with you explaining, where did this fund even come from?
14: So yeah, this story really starts the first time that President Trump ran for office in 2016. He was unique among presidential candidates at that time, and this was something of a scandal in that he did not release his tax returns. It was standard practice for presidential candidates to put out some of their tax information as a way to understand their finances. And Trump didn't do that. And this was a topic of wide interest throughout his first term. Mm-hmm. There were various attempts to see his tax returns. And that didn't happen until the New York Times in 2020 published a series of stories describing what Trump had been doing on his taxes and revealing that for many years, Trump had been paying little in federal income taxes. It wasn't clear where this information came from. It could have maybe come from accountants or lawyers who worked for President Trump or had worked for President Trump or the Trump Organization. It wasn't clear what the source of this information was. But reporters for the Times had gotten their hands on and reviewed President Trump's tax returns. Mm-hmm. Fast forward about 6 months to a year after that, and ProPublica, a separate news organization, they start releasing a series of stories about the tax strategies and tax situations of some of the world's wealthiest people. You know, looking at the tax situations of people like Jeff Bezos, Elon Musk, the positions they were taking on their taxes in a lot of detail. And so at that point, it became clear that given the tax information of so many different people, that somebody within the IRS and with access to internal IRS records must have been the source of these stories.
7: Put another way, it became clear that the IRS had a leaker.
14: Yes. And in the fall of 2023, somebody was eventually caught, a man named Charles Littlejohn, a former IRS. He had been a contractor for the IRS, and he pled guilty to having provided this information about Trump and then all of these other wealthy individuals to the Times and ProPublica. And then he was sentenced to prison in the beginning of 2024.
7: Obviously, leaking somebody's tax information is a crime.
14: Yes, it is a crime. And it's also something that people can sue the IRS for. So mm-hmm. There is a civil lawsuit process that exists for people who think that their tax information has been improperly released by the IRS. They can sue the IRS and potentially get damages for that. And so in January, President Trump, two of his sons and the family business demanded at least $10 billion from the IRS for the leak of this information, basically arguing that the IRS should have stopped Charles Littlejohn from being able to do this.
7: The difference here, though, is that he's not just a private citizen. He is suing a government that he oversees.
14: Yes. I mean, this was and is an extremely unusual situation, if not unprecedented entirely. I mean, not only does the president control the leader of the Internal Revenue Service, the agency that he is suing, and the Treasury Department, which was also named in the suit. You know, he chooses many of the people who lead those agencies and is involved in their decision making. He has also played an enormous role in reshaping the Justice Department and kind of molding it in his image in a variety of ways. And the Justice Department is supposed to be the IRS's lawyer in this case. But, you know, there have been all sorts of things that the Justice Department has done in Trump's second term that are far beyond what an historically independent Justice Department would do.
7: And so he's publicly called on the Justice Department to prosecute those that he considers his political enemies. Democratic lawmakers have faced federal investigation under his administration.
14: Exactly. And the idea that this Justice Department, which is now led by Todd Blanche, the acting attorney general, who was also President Trump's personal lawyer before he returned to the White House, would be making decisions about how to defend a lawsuit that the president had brought immediately just raised all sorts of questions about the conflict of interest inherent in such a situation where President Trump is obviously controlling the private lawyers that he hired to bring this suit against the government. But he is also, to a very unusual degree, controlling the lawyers who are supposed to respond to this suit.
7: I feel like you almost need a whiteboard to like map out all of these conflicts.
14: Yeah, I mean, it's just there are two sides to the case, but Donald Trump sits on top of both parties in this lawsuit.
7: So how does all this play out in court?
14: Basically, given all of these tangled web of conflicts between President Trump and the Justice Department and the conflict of interest between lawyers who are working for the president in a private capacity and the lawyers who are working for him under the federal government, the judge starts to worry that this lawsuit can't proceed. There's a legal principle that there has to be a genuine tension between the two parties in a lawsuit, or else the judge has to throw it out. The judge can say, I can't rule on this because it's not a real lawsuit, essentially. And so the judge was questioning whether a real lawsuit even existed here. And so she asked the Justice Department and President Trump's lawyers to write briefs. They were supposed to be due today, explaining themselves and telling her, are you actually fighting with each other, or is this kind of all a charade and you have filed this lawsuit essentially under false pretenses, in which case the judge could have dismissed it. And she was indicating that she was certainly considering just throwing it out entirely.
7: It was looking like this was not going in the president's favor, in other words.
14: Yeah. Yes. And the Justice Department was going to have to explain that, and doing so would have potentially been very awkward, because for them to say that this lawsuit should exist, they would have had to show their face in this case and say, here I am to oppose the president's claims,
7: right,
14: which people at the Justice Department, especially this Justice Department, didn't want to do.
7: Where people have gotten fired for opposing the president.
14: Yes, exactly. And so folks within the administration were working feverishly last week to avoid that scenario and to avoid potentially embarrassing ruling from the judge. And what they arrived at was that President Trump would drop his lawsuit entirely, and in exchange, the Justice Department would create this unprecedented, gigantic pot of taxpayer money that the Justice Department will control to compensate victims of quote-unquote weaponization.
7: We'll be right back.
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7: This is The Daily. I'm Rachel Abrams. Back to my conversation with Andy Duren about why a gigantic government compensation fund has generated so much bipartisan outrage. Okay, so Andy, talk to us about this gigantic pot of money. What do we know about it? How is it supposed to work?
14: Yeah, so we don't know everything yet, but what we do know is that this will be $1,776,000,000.
7: 1776, year of our nation's founding.
14: Exactly. Which I do not think is a coincidence, obviously. But yeah, this is a huge amount of money that will be drawn from an account called the Judgment Fund, which is basically a pot of money that the Justice Department can use to settle legal claims against the United States. So anytime the government is sued and they want to settle, they can use money from this fund. Depositing it in a separate account, which will be controlled by five people appointed by the Attorney General. And they will consider claims from people who say that they have been victimized by the federal government and pay them for it.
7: Has something like this ever happened before?
14: I mean, I think it's safe to say that while the Justice Department does settle other lawsuits, they've never done something quite like this before.
7: Can you just talk a little bit, Andy, about the types of people that theoretically could be eligible to apply for this fund? Like, who are we talking about here?
14: Yeah, so all the Justice Department themselves have said about this are people who are victims of quote-unquote weaponization and quote-unquote lawfare. But in terms of people who believe that they'll be eligible and people who are excited about this, I mean, one of the main groups we've heard from so far are people who were convicted on January 6, 2021 for storming the Capitol and who President Trump previously pardoned. And there are other similar supporters and political allies of the president who say that under President Obama, the Justice Department, the FBI, improperly investigated them basically because they were Trump supporters. And now this is their opportunity to get money to make them whole from that experience. But again, there's not necessarily going to be clear receipts about who's receiving this money and how much money they're receiving.
7: Wow. I think to a lot of people, though, the idea that somebody who stormed the Capitol on January 6th could get paid by the government would be shocking, to put it mildly. Like, we are talking about, in some cases, convicted criminals who could theoretically get money from a government that they attacked. Is that right?
14: That is certainly the scenario that people are asking a lot of questions about. Mm-hmm. And that certainly seems possible under the way that this fund has been set up, for sure.
7: It would also, by the way, explain some of the reaction that we have heard to this announcement about this money that we've seen from both sides of the aisle.
14: Yeah. So the acting attorney general, Todd Blanche, happened to be scheduled to testify on Capitol Hill on Tuesday to discuss appropriations, the Justice Department's budget. During the hearing, Blanche defended the arrangement by saying that the judgment fund, this pot of money, had been used in similar ways in the past.
18: It is true that this is unusual. That is true. But it is not unprecedented. And it was done to...
14: And he told the committee that anyone could get money out of the fund, regardless of their politics.
18: It's not limited to Republicans. It's not limited to... It's not limited to the Biden weaponization. It's not limited to, in any way, scope or form, to January 6th or to Jack Smith. There's no limitation on the claims.
14: But that hearing quickly became basically an opportunity for lawmakers, and particularly Democrats, to really push him on this arrangement.
19: Mr. Attorney General, this is an outrageous, unprecedented slush fund.
14: And push him on what they called a slush fund that the administration had set up to pay the president's political allies.
19: Will individuals who assaulted Capitol Hill police officers be eligible for this fund?
18: Well, as it makes plain, anybody in this country is eligible to apply if they believe they were victim of weaponization.
19: Mr. Attorney General, let me ask you this.
14: In particular, these Democrats wanted to know whether people who stormed the Capitol on January 6th would be beneficiary of these funds.
19: That is pure theft of public funds. And rewarding individuals who committed crimes is obscene. Every American can see through this illegal, corrupt, self-dealing scheme.
14: Senator Chris Van Hollen accused Blanche of public theft of this money and said that it was part of President Trump's broader revenge tour during his second term in office.
19: Mr. Blanche, the record is crystal clear. You are still acting as the president's personal lawyer, not as acting attorney general. It is hard to justify giving you any funds that will enable this pattern of wrongdoing to continue. Thank you, Mr. Chairman.
14: But there are also signs that Republicans on Capitol Hill are a little squeamish about this whole idea. You start to see some questions from them about what this money could be for and how it could be used. And even the Senate Majority Leader, John Thune, outside of the hearing, made some comments to reporters on Tuesday, essentially suggesting that Congress will be taking a close look at this pot of money.
20: Do you believe this is a legitimate fund, and do you believe those terms are fair?
21: I think that there are and will be, continue to be,
13: a lot of questions around that that the administration is going to have to answer.
14: And so even some of the mild discontent that we're seeing right now publicly from top Republican lawmakers is, I think, an indication that this is not